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7: Welcome to Left, Right, and Center. I'm Susan Davis, in for David Green. Americans are angry about data centers. They don't want them near their homes. They don't want them driving up utility bills. And they say they won't vote for politicians who support them. President Trump argues building more of them won't just help the country's economy, but having them on home soil is critical to our national security, too. How can lawmakers on both sides of the aisle balance those benefits alongside the anger of the public? Plus, ICE switched up its enforcement strategy to attract fewer headlines and increase arrests. But it hasn't changed the public sentiment that the agency's earlier crackdown was far too harsh. We talk about the state of immigration enforcement and how it might be an issue that tips the scales in the midterms. And we take your questions on how to fix the country's massive deficit. That's coming up next on Left, Right, and Center.
2: Live from NPR News in Washington, I'm Janine Herbst. A federal judge in Boston has again blocked the U.S. Postal Service's plan to follow an order by President Trump. That order seeks to restrict mail-in voting for the midterm election. As NPR's Hansi-Lo Wang reports, the Supreme Court is already set to review the Postal Service's plan.
8: The ruling by U.S. District Judge Indira Tawani effectively extends an earlier court order stopping the U.S. Postal Service from moving ahead with key parts of its plan. We should note USPS is a financial supporter of NPR. The Postal Service's plan involves delivering mail-in ballots only to people on voter lists that the states would have to turn over to the mailing agency. Judge Tawani found that plan is likely illegal because USPS has no authority to control voting by mail. While the legal fight continues, mail-in voting for the midterm general election has officially started, with North Carolina just beginning to send out its absentee ballots. Hansi-Lo Wang, NPR News.
2: The price of diesel is at a record high today, $5.85 a gallon. That's according to AAA. But those prices have been ticking up for months amid global shortages and due in part to the war in Iran. NPR's Willa Rubin has more on how this is playing out for one farmer.
9: Dale Heminger runs a dairy and cabbage farm in upstate New York, and diesel is his fuel.
10: We have to run tractors and harvesters and trucks, and they almost exclusively run on diesel.
9: The cost for a gallon of diesel is up about $2 over the past year. That means fuel has cost Heminger close to $45,000 for a tank of 10,000 gallons. Last year, it was $25,000.
10: It's really putting a pinch on things.
9: And because crop prices are often set in advance, there isn't much wiggle room.
10: We're price takers. We can't just pass it on. So we have to weather the storm.
9: He says they're bracing for the harvest and for the next 6 months to be very tight financially. Willa Rubin, NPR News.
2: A federal judge in Minnesota has ruled against Elon Musk's artificial intelligence company in its challenge to a ban on explicit deepfake photos. As NPR's Bobby Allen reports, Musk's lawyers argue the ban is a free speech violation.
11: Musk's XAI lets users generate sexual images using artificial intelligence, including realistic-looking images that remove people's clothes. After a law in Minnesota banned AI services known as nudify apps, XAI sued, alleging that the rules violate the First Amendment. Now a federal judge in Minnesota is allowing the state to enforce its crackdown on sexually explicit deepfakes, but Musk's suit can go forward in the meantime. Other states, including Texas and California, have passed laws targeting the proliferation of AI-powered nudify apps. Bobby Allen, NPR News.
2: You're listening to NPR News from Washington. The commissioner of the WNBA will step down at the end of this year. Kathy Engelbert has led the league since 2019 through a boom in popularity, along with some growing pains. NPR's Becky Sullivan has more.
12: Kathy Engelbert was the first person to be named WNBA commissioner. Before her, the league's top executive was merely president. Since she came on in 2019, the league has grown tremendously in ratings and attendance. Earlier this year, the league finalized a new media rights deal worth more than $3 billion over the next 11 years. She oversaw a historic new union contract agreed to last winter, and the league is in the middle of expanding from 12 teams to 18. Her critics say the WNBA should have done even more to capitalize on the arrival of young superstar players with big fan bases like Caitlin Clark and Angel Reese, and plenty of complaints do still persist, such as the quality of officiating and keeping players safe from harassment. Becky Sullivan, NPR News.
2: Golf carts are popular with tourists, but Rome, Italy isn't on board. The city is mounting a crackdown as hundreds of the carts start carrying tourists through the historic center. Now, critics say the drivers are parking illegally and making congestion worse, but advocates say the carts are silent, they occupy less space than tourist vans and buses, and they don't produce air-choking exhaust that also stains the historic monuments. Wall Street lower by the closing bell. The Dow down 271 points. NASDAQ down 77. S&P 500 down 29. I'm Janine Herbst, NPR News in Washington.
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7: Welcome to Left, Right, and Center. I'm Susan Davis, contributor to 535 News, in for David Green. To many Americans, AI data centers are a threat to their communities. They say, put one nearby and it will harm their neighborhoods, their environment, make utilities more expensive, and be a blight on the landscape. Just take a listen to how heated some town halls and council meetings are going across the country.
14: You have the power to end this project.
15: Yeah.
16: That they don't want AI data centers. Y'all see I'm very upset. We shouldn't even have to come here at 1 p.m. on a Thursday. Are you kidding me?
17: And like many Americans, a lot of our largest investments are our homes. So of course we're going to have a lot invested in all of these topics.
7: But if data centers are a threat to their way of life, President Trump has been trying to convince those same Americans that not building them is a threat to the country's future. This week, he posted on Truth Social that communities that push them out will, quote, end up being backwards and poor. Is there a middle ground where data centers can be built in this country and also benefit the country? And how big of an impact could this have in November? Let's bring in our left, right, and center panel. We have Moa Lathy, Executive Director at Georgetown University's Institute of Politics and Public Service. He was also Communications Director for the Democratic National Committee and an advisor to Hillary Clinton. And Sarah Isger, Senior Editor at The Dispatch, host of the Advisory Opinions podcast, and author of Last Branch Standing. She was also spokesperson at the Department of Justice during President Trump's first term. Hello to you both.
15: Hey, Sue.
18: Hello. And by the way, FYI, there is a tropical storm moving through Houston, so you may hear some thunder and lightning. It does appear to be directly over my house right now.
7: Sarah, I want to start with you because I think the president's messaging on this is worth talking about. He also posted in that same Truth Social post, quote, "If we kill the golden goose, you will only have yourselves to blame. China could not be happier with this anti-data center movement." As someone who has dealt with communications and messaging around difficult issues, what do you think that the White House is trying to do here?
18: Well, this has always been this odd sort of contradiction in Donald Trump's populism, where he has sort of a luxury populism. You can have all the benefits of populism and there won't be any downsides, which is actually the opposite of how populism is supposed to work. It's supposed to be this, you know, national sacrifice together to get some other thing that we want. But Donald Trump's is, I'll give you everything you want and, you know, Mexico will pay for it. This data center thing is sort of interesting because he did luxury populism for the wall, like I just mentioned, for tariffs. Remember, that was just going to make Americans money somehow, yada, yada, lobster bisque.
7: Mm-hmm.
18: Even the war in Iran, luxury populism. But when it comes to the data centers, he does kind of seem to be making it a more traditional, sacrificial populism argument. Like, yep, I get it. There's going to be ugly buildings and they do use electricity. But if you don't do this, you know, this other country is going to get ahead of us in appealing to that sort of populist sacrifice thing. The problem is he's never done that with his followers before. And I don't know that they're used to that message. That being said, he's not wrong. And two, there are smart, solid arguments for and against data centers. They're not really the arguments that we're having, though, for the most part. There's a lot of screaming about being someplace at 1 p.m. on an effing Thursday, like we just heard, and less like, okay, yeah, I get it. Here are the trade-offs on both sides. How are we going to, like, weigh these public policy trade-offs for this new technology? It reminds me a little bit of the hysterics over energy in general and fossil fuels. It's pretty hard to go out there and say that you're against fossil fuels and drilling, et cetera, in the United States. But you want all the stuff. You want Amazon overnight delivery. You want plastic bags for your kids. You sure want an SUV, but fossil fuels are really bad. So all of these conversations could really benefit from having lower the temperature, lower our voices, and talk about real trade-offs and how we're going to balance those, and data centers fit so perfectly into this.
7: Although, Mo, one thing I think I play therapist here, is data centers really the issue? I mean, I wonder how much of this you think is data centers have just become the target of an anger that is more broadly focused on big tech and the fears about what AI means for jobs.
19: Yep. First of all, let me not be dismissive of the data center argument. That's got real serious community and regional impact, and people have every reason to have some concerns about it. And Sarah's right, like we should have those conversations. But I think the issue with data centers is a stand-in for so many people for their concerns about AI in general. Public sentiment about AI is cratering. Just a couple of weeks ago, there was a poll that showed 52% of Americans say more AI in their daily lives makes them more concerned than excited. Among young adults, and I'm surrounded by college students every day, 55% say that they are more concerned, and 70% say that AI means fewer job opportunities.
7: Yeah.
19: Right. So people are worried about AI for lots of reasons. And data centers is like the tangible thing that they can point to and say, there's the problem. because so much of AI is not tangible. And so they see these massive monstrosity complexes popping up in their communities, and it's happening without their say. So much of this is just a deal that's being cut between the tech company and the local government. And community members are saying, okay, we want a say in this. But I think when they say the this that they want to say in is something much bigger, and there's no other outlet.
18: But you don't get to say, I don't want the data center, but I want to keep using ChatGPT on my phone. That's the fossil fuel analogy, right? That's where I think people need to sit down and talk about the real trade-offs, because I think a lot of it is hysteria with some real problems.
19: Yeah, but I think what makes this different than fossil fuels, I'm not discounting the analogy, but I think what makes it different than fossil fuels, AI technology is advancing so fast. The conversations that we need to be having today will be obsolete in 2 or 3 months because there will be a whole new set of conversations we will need to have then.
18: Fair, fair, fair.
19: And that's what I think creates so much of the anxiety. The technology is moving far faster than our capacity to deal with it and our capacity to even comprehend what it is we need to be dealing with.
7: This issue to me seems uniquely interesting and difficult politically, because it's been a while since I think we've seen this sort of organic opposition or rising up over an issue. But then you put this up against the reality that AI has also actually been good for the U.S. economy, at least on a macroeconomic level. It's one of the biggest drivers of GDP right now. It's put hundreds of billion dollars into the economy. And it's striking to me that you can have that economic reality and voters don't care. They don't see it. They don't feel it. I wonder if it's similar to when you say, like, oh, the stock market's doing really well, but it doesn't translate to the kitchen table. And all people are seeing is, like, yeah, a higher electric bill. My electric bills are higher. And I had a neighbor just the other week just, like, ranting to me about how angry she is about the data centers. But to your point, Sarah, it's like, but are you still using the AI in your day-to-day life? You know, it just seems like sort of an intractable problem.
18: No, that's exactly it, Sue. And AI isn't going anywhere. I think people are going to continue to find the use case more and more part of their everyday lives. Uh-huh. And so then it just turns into kind of a NIMBY issue. And I think Donald Trump's exactly right. From a national economic standpoint, it would be insane for America to say, like, oh, we're not going to do data centers because we think they're ugly and they increase our electricity costs. Like so many other things, you can talk about the cost of living going up. It is. I acknowledge that. But at the same time, what Americans, the bottom quintile of Americans have access to now compared to 30 years ago is insane. Cell phones, TVs, internet, the foods that they have access to. So cost of living may go up a little, but your quality of living and what you have access to has astronomically increased as well as America has moved into some of these more economically interesting spheres.
19: I am not an anti-AI guy. I find myself using it more and more every day. But there are really scary things about AI that we don't have policymakers who are talking about those things. So yeah, we can look at the economic charts that show how good it's been for the economy. That doesn't translate into people's homes.
18: No, but if the AI makes your food cheaper because it makes the transportation cost cheaper because they can do it more efficiently because a computer figured it out, you're not going to think of that as being AI making your life better, but it did.
19: And I don't disagree with that. There's lots of good that's going to come from AI. The problem is there's a lot of scary stuff too. People will be displaced and from their jobs, and not the people who usually get displaced during times of technological evolution. There's all sorts of privacy questions and concerns as we hear stories of AI models blackmailing people when they threaten to change models. There's all sorts of other security issues when AIs are hacking into other AIs, despite the human safeguards. That's scary. And that's what we're not ready for. And the problem is our policymakers are still, in many cases, still figuring out how to use email and Twitter. Yet they're the ones who are supposed to be having the conversations with the tech companies on how to make sure that we are keeping up with these changes. In the absence of any of that, people are going to look at the big, ugly building that's going up and say, you're the villain.
7: A couple of weeks ago, the Senate Republican Campaign Committee put out a memo sort of raising the alarm on this issue. They called it potentially the sleeper issue of the election. It's obviously playing a very big role in places like the Ohio Senate race, the open seat race there. Pennsylvania Governor Josh Shapiro, a Democrat, just recently signed a law sort of making it tougher to build data centers in the community. What do you both think about that? Do you think that this issue, as we've talked about, this election is all about affordability, it's about the economy. Are data centers going to play a bigger role in this election than people maybe thought 6 months ago?
18: I think it's fascinating when you think of data centers like a culture war issue, but it's also not a normal culture war issue, and yet it fits it perfectly. Don't you agree, Mo, that this is like a thing you say, everyone knows what you mean, and I mean, I think it's quickly turning into an 80-20 issue as a culture war issue.
19: One of the lead organizers of the protests against data centers is this woman, Amy Kramer, mm-hmm. who runs this organization, Humans First. Right? She's a MAGA voter. And the messaging around this, and it's not just targeting data centers, it's targeting tech companies, is that we need to stop these unelected tech elites in Silicon Valley. That is what people are worried about. You would probably hear the same thing from a Bernie Sanders rally. I do think this is going to be a big issue in the 2026 midterms, here in the final months of it. And then as we move into the presidential campaign, it will be whatever the next data centers fight is. And it will probably be something beyond just cost of living. But I do think that people versus machines, people versus robots is emerging as a growing culture war issue. And maybe one of the more unifying ones we actually have seen in quite some time.
7: Here at Left, Right, and Center, we're all about engaging with each other across the aisle and across the kitchen table. Have something to say about the week's topic? Well, now you can join Left, Right, and Center's community conversation on Substack. 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I've been talking with Sarah Isger and Mo Alethi. We have to take a break, but we'll be right back. You're listening to Left, Right, and Center.
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7: We're back again with Left, Right, and Center. I'm Susan Davis, contributor to 535 News, in for David Green. We're joined by Mo Alethi, Executive Director at Georgetown University's Institute of Politics and Public Service, and Sarah Isger, lawyer, senior editor at The Dispatch. We're going to talk more about immigration in a minute, but I have just a couple more questions about this data center debate because I think it's so consuming right now. And I'm curious, from each of your perspectives, the two parties seem to really be figuring out in real time what their strategy and messaging should be here. And I'm curious what you think might be doing this well or messaging it well, and where you think the parties are going to land.
19: Look, I think when you've got Greg Abbott, the ultra-conservative governor of Texas, pushing through one of the most restrictive anti-data center rules in the country in the middle of a campaign where it's much tighter than he'd like it to be, that tells you right there that the politics of this have shifted quite a bit from even just a year ago, when a lot of Republicans were celebrating data centers, where a lot of Democratic governors were putting out press releases heralding new data centers that they were bringing into their states. Now you see it breaking hard the other way. What's interesting is I think there's a disconnect on the Republican side, at least, between the White House and the Republicans who are actually dealing with this on the ground, right? The president is saying one thing, the vice president is saying something, whereas the Republicans who are running on the ground see it very, very differently. And you see them embracing a lot of what progressives like Bernie have been pushing from the start of this debate. So I don't see this becoming a left versus right divide in the election. I think it is more who can get there first and at fastest and hardest.
18: And Mo, it has been sort of funny to see the, I don't know what to call them, a lot of the online grifter world that just tries to jump on whatever bandwagon will get them the clicks of the week. I saw, you know, one guy posted something like, we'll believe that data centers are good when you start building them in the most affluent zip codes. And someone was like, yep, 22101, Fairfax County. That is the richest zip code in America.
19: Right, yeah.
18: And they are the leader of building data centers. So thanks for pointing that out. Like, this issue, it cuts so many different ways. I think Mo's exactly right. It's not going to fit comfortably in your left versus right or even elite versus non-elite spectrum. It's going to be some NIMBYism. It's going to be overall economic growth versus scary thing that might lead to the end of my entire industry, let alone just taking my job.
0: I want to shift gears a little bit to talk about immigration, but in some ways I see a parallel to the data center story in that it's a huge story happening across the country, being felt in communities all over the country, and it's playing out in different ways politically, depending on where you sit and where you live. But it's, you know, to state the obvious, immigration enforcement and deportations have been one of the biggest stories of Trump's second term. And last year and even months ago, there had been all these loud headlines covering protests, very high-profile shooting deaths at the hands of ICE officers, and all of that seems to have quieted down. But right now, there is actually a nationwide surge of arrests that has hit historic levels over the summer. Since June, ICE has arrested nearly 150,000 people. August saw the highest single months of arrests in Trump's second term. And this is all happening under the new Homeland Security Secretary, Mark Wayne Mullen. Agents are, of course, conducting maybe more quieter, more targeted operations at airports, churches, immigration courts. And Sarah, to me, it is just such a very striking contrast to the way that Kristi Noem ran and approached immigration enforcement.
18: Yep. I mean, we have talked about this as the issue has evolved, and I guess I remain somewhat baffled that neither side still, months later, wants to run on strict enforcement of immigration laws, both at the border and in the interior, but in an orderly, competent way. Right? One side's like, we will do the strictest enforcement you've ever seen. You don't even know what enforcement can mean, but we're not going to be very competent about it.
0: Yeah.
18: And the other side's like, oh, we're going to be super competent at letting people into the country who want to be here. Maybe less competent at vetting them. La, la, la. Anyway. And like, both of those are pretty unpopular positions. And we've seen this in the last several elections between Republicans and Democrats, where both sides take unpopular positions and then voters are left to choose between two positions that aren't actually what they want. And each of those times, for the most part, Republicans have gotten the benefit of that, for what it's worth. We've seen it on immigration. I think we've seen it on some of the culture war issues as well. They might not like the way Republicans talk about it, but at the end of the day, you know, they want their girls' soccer team to be fair. That should be a warning to Democrats that what they view as being the compassionate side of the issue isn't winning out, even when the other side is like, we won't be competent doing it, but at least we're going to do it. People would rather it just get done in a lot of times.
0: Now, what's your reaction to these deportations? I mean, I think it is worth highlighting to people that this is happening at an incredibly historically high level, and it seems like people have kind of stopped noticing.
19: Yeah, I mean, to Sarah's point, the warning to Democrats for being compassionate, I'm not sure I buy that, because people now see the alternative, what a lack of any compassion looks like. And they certainly don't like that. Yeah, these are happening at a record pace. And it's not in the news as much as it was at the start of the administration, in part because there's, you know, fewer ICE-related killings going on. So that knocks it out of the headlines, especially when there's a war going on. But what's really interesting is you would think, by the laws of political gravity or whatever, that once it wasn't as prevalent in the headlines, that the polling would stabilize. The polling has stabilized. People still do not like this administration's immigration policies and approach to immigration enforcement. That hasn't changed. And in part, I think it's because of who's being detained. The most recent data, which I think is a month or two old, showed that nearly 71% of people in ICE detention had no previous criminal conviction. That's not what the president promised. The president promised that he was going to focus on the worst of the worst, the most violent criminals first. And instead, people are seeing nannies and hotel and restaurant workers that they know in their communities getting swept up. People who are by no means a threat to national security, no threat to the local economy, are being swept up. And so that's not in the news anymore, but people do not like that. And that is not what they asked the president to do when they gave him their trust on immigration. For the first time in as long as I can remember, and I think probably as long as you can remember, Sarah, Democrats right now have an edge on immigration in the polling.
18: It does mean something. It is new for sure. But you end up with this strength of preference problem. You know, like Democrats can have an 80-20 edge on background checks for guns. But if it's your 10th issue and they lose on the economy and the first five things or whatever, Democrats lose the election. On immigration, I think there was a point where people not only didn't like the Republican approach, they really, really didn't like it. It was in the news every day, and it was going to affect their vote. Now, they may prefer the Democrats, but how much? And if it's, you know what, I don't love this, but I'm not sure the Democrats are going to do that much better, probably a little better. Uh-huh. Then the economy issue is just going to overwhelm that and not really have much impact on the actual election.
19: Fair. But I'll just point out that for the first time in my memory, Democrats have an edge on both immigration and the economy.
18: Yeah. Yeah. No, sorry. This was the hypothetical.
19: Yeah. And so this is the problem, right? It's like this maybe has died down in people's minds a little bit because it's not in the news. There's a war. They're fighting data centers. They feel like the economy sucks. And those are things they want the president to deal with. So it's eclipsed a little bit, but any natural inclination, right? Like we're weeks away from an election. How many Republicans are running ads on immigration right now, right? That's usually a huge base mobilization tool for them. You don't see a ton of Republican ads on immigration because they know it does not benefit them right now.
0: You're listening to Left, Right, and Center from KCRW. We're talking about immigration enforcement with Sarah Isger and Mo Alethi. And to the converse of that, Mo, do you think Democrats have used the immigration in any way? Because it also still seems like it is not a conversation that a lot of Democratic candidates want to engage in right now. Because it's like when your opponent's doing poorly, let them just do something poorly. You don't need to step in on it. Because I don't hear a lot of Democratic candidates trying to bring immigration into the debate either.
19: You're right. And that's because of, I think, the point Sarah was making, which is that there's something bigger on their minds right now, and that's the economy. And so most of the ads you see Democrats running are on the economy. They're on cost of living. They're on affordability. And where I have heard Democrats bring in immigration, it is as a proof point of the president's incompetence, his misplaced priorities. He promised he was going to make your life cheaper, and look at all of the things he has done instead. Look at all of the chaos he has created instead. I have seen ads that show scenes from Minneapolis and the militarization of our streets in the interior as an example of the kind of chaos the president has brought, which is one of the reasons I think the numbers remain low, is people still remember that chaos. They still feel that chaos.
0: Sarah, how much damage do you think has been done to the Republican Party on the issue of immigration? And I ask that in part because one of the data points that I think has been really interesting in polling, obviously people who identify as Republicans and identify as Democrats, they're pretty static. But independents on the issue of who you trust more on immigration have swung in some polls 15, 20, 30 points away from the Republican Party from where they were before this election. I mean, that just politically seems like malpractice.
18: Yeah. So this is what independents do, right? They tend to be the swingers of the electorate. There's no question that you would rather be the Democrats right now heading into this midterm on any issue that we're talking about, basically. That being said, I do think what you're seeing from the independents...
0: Wow.
19: That's what we're hearing from independents.
0: Right there. A roar.
18: Okay. I do think what we're seeing from independents is a bit of a hangover of what Mo was talking about from the, you know, Minneapolis and chaos from many months ago. If you bring up immigration, that may be where their heads go. But it doesn't mean that's what this election is about for them. And the more it's not in the news, the less it's going to be about that for them. That being said, when I'm looking at the quadrant of traditional independents, the low information, lower turnout voters, I think Republicans are probably okay on immigration. I got to tell you.
0: There was one headline in the past week that I would just love to get both of your takes on, and it was maybe more of a cultural story, but it involves immigration. I'm sure you both saw this, but the right-wing, far-right agitator, Milo Yiannopoulos, who has been a provocateur and said any number of offensive things, but he used to be a Trump supporter, and he has become a critic of the president. And he was arrested and deported by ICE last week to the UK, and he gave an interview about it to Piers Morgan.
1: I didn't really understand the physical reality of how institutionalized the brutality is in America. The manner in which they arrest you, they put you in manacles, your hands, your feet, chained together. I mean, like, it is, everybody is arrested is like an MS-13 gang member, and it hurts a lot more than it looks like on television.
0: One of the things I thought was striking about this is how hard the federal government went to make an example of this one person who is a political critic of the president. And it was kind of dark to me, Mo. Like, I get that, you know, the president likes to take on his enemies, but, you know, they tweeted about it. The federal government was making a case of this arrest of one person. And it just seemed like, man, this administration is not playing around.
18: Look, what a hypocrite.
19: I'm not crying for this guy to hear him talk about the brutality. I mean, look, he missed a hearing. He didn't follow the rules that we say people need to follow, and like legitimately so. And so he got deported and he's crying on national TV in another country. I'm much more struck by the story out of Ohio this week of a 20-year-old college freshman, Haitian, who was forced to wear an ankle bracelet because, according to ICE, there wasn't a bed for him in a detention center because they were too full, ended up taking his own life. This guy actually did nothing wrong, but ICE tried to detain him, couldn't, made him walk around his college campus wearing an ankle bracelet, where he was brutally mocked by classmates of his, and he ended up taking his own life. That, to me, is more emblematic of the challenges and the problems than whether some right-wing provocateur feels like what he's always promoted shouldn't be applied to himself.
0: I think that's fair. I think I meant it more that I think even both of those examples highlight the sort of lack of humanity this administration has taken towards immigration arrests in many, many cases across the country.
18: Well, first of all, on the first case, I mean, Mo's just so exactly right. If anything, I think the administration highlighting this is good, right? Here was someone who was for extreme immigration enforcement and then couldn't follow the rules himself, didn't follow the rules himself. And so, yeah, they applied it to him and then he didn't like it. And the whole thing, I think, proves this was never about immigration. It was never about politics. It's always just been about whatever can get me the attention the most in the moment. And this is the problem with true crime, reality TV, all of which have infected our politics, and it is this perfect encapsulation between that and the Clancy trial of a rot in the center of American political culture. You know, on the other story, Mo, I find that incredibly tragic, but I don't think it highlights much about our immigration system. If they had kept him in the detention center, that would have been better. No, they released him with an ankle monitor so that he didn't have to stay in the detention center. You know, this idea that when people take their own lives in the Jason Aridey case, for instance, that we then blame the closest incident, someone who criticized the person, like, no, we're not going to play this game. Like, I don't think that's reasonable. As tragic as these situations are, I don't want anyone taking their own life, but I'm not going to blame the person they spoke to most recently.
19: No, but I am going to blame a system that is rounding up kids like this, who is not, as we, you know, stipulated earlier, the worst of the worst, which is what this is supposed to be.
18: Well, no, but he wasn't supposed to be in the country. You don't need to take your own life. You can get on a plane. They will pay you thousands of dollars right now to get on a plane and leave.
19: I just don't think that's the right conversation. I don't think that's where we ought to be at. I think we as a society do need to have immigration enforcement. Yes, but we need to start with those who are actually disrupting, not an 18-year-old kid who got a scholarship to go to college, who was about to join ROTC and play soccer for his school, being part of a roundup. Yeah, I'm glad he wasn't thrown in detention because we have seen how cruel those conditions are. But it wasn't because they said, you're not the threat. It was because they didn't have the bed.
18: I get it. It's not that I'm disagreeing with you even. It's just that, like, you're pointing out one story, but there's a story of someone who has played by all the rules and has been waiting 5, 7, 10, 12 years to come into this country the right way. And all these people have been cutting in front of them. So yes, you can talk about the people who are cutting, and often they have very sympathetic stories, but you're not talking about the person who's actually followed the law. I would like to prioritize that person.
19: And those people are getting rounded up too, is the problem. We're seeing more and more stories of people who are going into their hearings, the hearings that they're supposed to be going into, people who are following the process to the letter. And they're getting rounded up too.
18: Yeah, no, Mo, that I'm in total agreement with you on those. I want more legal immigration into the United States, like all of that. But on these specific cases, if you're here illegally, whether you are a online YouTuber or whatever, or a really sympathetic sounding kid, I want you to follow American laws. That's it.
7: I've been talking with Sarah Isger and Mo Alethi. 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
5: 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Tonight, expect partly cloudy skies with lows in the mid-50s. Tomorrow, partly sunny, highs in the lower 70s.
7: We're back again with Left, Right, and Center. I'm Susan Davis, contributor to 535 News, in for David Green. We're here with Sarah Isger, senior editor at The Dispatch, and we're joined by Moa Lathy, executive director at Georgetown University's Institute of Politics and Public Service. Several weeks ago, you two had a policy debate about how to address affordability in America, and we loved it. The listeners loved it, even if they disagreed with some of the points you made. It got a lot of people talking and debating online. So with the news that America has now hit a record $40 trillion debt for the first time ever, we had a few listeners reach out with similar questions. How do you fix it? Take a listen to these two.
2: Hi, guys. Anthony from Madison, Wisconsin. I'm just wondering, with news of the debt exceeding $40 trillion now, how come it isn't a bipartisan or nonpartisan message to say, look, guys, we got to pony up some money to keep this from getting out of control? Everybody seems to understand what it's like to carry credit card debt. It's not a concept that's hard to explain.
8: Hi, this is Mark from Austin, Texas. While I don't love paying taxes, I appreciate their purpose, so long as they are spent thoughtfully and everyone contributes. Left-leaning candidates treat taxes like a bludgeon to plunder the wealthy. The right promotes carve-outs and exceptions, reinforcing a view that taxes are only for suckers. How can candidates demonstrate responsibility in managing tax revenue and show voters the benefit that taxes could or should provide? Would more carrot and less stick fix the tax NIMBY conversation?
7: I don't know which one of you might want to jump in first on that one.
19: Sarah.
18: So to me, this is a quintessential boomer problem. You have a whole lot of people in government, many of whom are well past the median age of Americans, spending money that isn't theirs. It's not even their kids. It's not even at this point their grandkids. They are spending their great-grandchildren's money that we do not have yet, to pay for things for themselves and us. Republicans, and by this time, I mean Republicans as defined in sort of the, you know, 80s, 90s Ronald Reagan Republican, Republicans have been saying that we shouldn't spend more money than we have for a long time. They haven't been doing that, but they have at least been saying it. Democrats haven't been saying it because it's really unpopular. It's really popular to say we shouldn't spend more money than we have, actually. It's really unpopular not to spend more money than we have. People like free stuff. They don't like being told that we have to change Social Security. There is no way to stop what's going on now through, according to one side, taxing the billionaires or corporations, or on the other side, fraud, waste, and abuse. We have to actually make real trade-offs in public policy if you want to solve this problem. And neither the politicians nor, as I can tell, any of the voters are interested in that conversation. So here I sit, and I will just wait until people are willing to talk about Social Security, about Medicare, about the actual things that cost more money than we have.
7: But at the same time, Sarah, and totally agree with you that you can't address this bigger picture without looking at entitlements. I think reasonable people could also conclude that you also really can't ever get out of a $40 trillion debt situation without somebody somewhere paying more taxes. You can't just cut spending. You can't eliminate Social Security and Medicare to get rid of the deficit, you know?
18: Like, I don't know what we can do at this point, because one side just wants to do the taxes and one side just wants to do the cuts. And you're right that it's very easy to point to when the other side says, I want to do the cuts, for you to say, Sue, well, that won't solve it. You're right, because at this point, neither side has been willing to like even compromise with the other. So we keep spending all the money, not doing more taxes. And now we're in a position where both sides can point to the other and say, your solution won't work. But it is certainly the case that the taxes, the tax policy that some on the left have pointed to, you know, you have to do dynamic taxation. If you tax billionaires more, they will leave the country. You won't have that money. So I'm all for having this conversation, but like, you have to have a realistic conversation about

0: one, right? Like we are in a fiscal crisis and it's only growing over time. I think there are a couple of issues at play here. I think Sarah's right. We're not, nobody's having the honest conversation. One of the listener questions, though, I was struck by the tone about how left-leaning candidates treat taxes like a bludgeon, right? Promises carve-outs and exceptions. Nobody likes paying taxes. I get that. But also, like, the notion that taxes are punishment, which is what that sounds like, I do have to reject, because taxes are how we do pay for things when we actually are paying for them, to Sarah's point, where we're not paying for a lot of stuff right now. But taxes are how we're paying for it. And I think for a lot of people, one of their frustrations when it comes to the tax conversations, I think there's two frustrations. One, they don't feel like they see the ROI on the taxes that they're paying. And so, and they hear people talk about it in these, you know, in this rhetoric that makes it feel more punitive. Or they feel like everybody is gaming the system, the tax system, at their expense. And in many cases, they're not wrong. This is what the Democratic argument is about when it comes to taxing the wealthy. It is about paying a fair share for all of these things that we all benefit from. From a messaging perspective, wouldn't it be great if we actually attach price tags to everything we talked about all the time, right? So this way, when we say to people, this is the program we are going to offer you, that we are going to give you, the one that you keep telling us you want, and here's how much you're going to pay in taxes. Or on the flip side, right? Here's the big, nasty program that we're going to cut in order to balance the budget, and here's what you're going to save in taxes. Like, we just don't do a good job, I think, of connecting the dots, which makes it easier to spend more, makes it easier to cut more without people actually feeling it, and which then makes them feel even more frustrated.
1: There was a long forgotten idea now that was popular for a time in Washington and Congress, but it never became law, where there was an idea that when you paid taxes, that the IRS would kind of send you a postcard that would break down, like, whatever you had paid in taxes, like what your tax money went to. So Americans could actually have more of a direct connection to understand, like, okay, $852 went to foreign aid or whatever it would be. And I always thought that was a good idea. Yeah, but it's obviously not practical for a lot of reasons. But I agree with you, Mo, that like there is this disconnect of people. I don't know if they fully understand. They don't feel like their money's going to the right things.
0: Yeah, I think the one place where we see it is anybody who gets a paycheck sees how much of their tax goes to Social Security. So like I can wrap my head around that. But where does the rest of my money go?
2: I actually think that postcard is still a great idea. And look, it needs to be a pie chart and it needs to show, you know, big pieces of the pie where they're going. And then, you know, the miscellaneous piece at the bottom that's super tiny so that people understand cutting aid to Israel, cutting fraud, waste and abuse, cutting whatever else their pet annoyance is. Great. Do it. Don't do it. I don't care very much because it's not going to make a damn bit of difference in this conversation.
1: No, not even a little bit. That's always been one of my hobby horses, is that like the idea that you can cut things like foreign aid or even Pentagon spending and somehow close the deficit. It's like it's such a small fraction of the money that goes out. And I don't think a lot of people understand that. But Mel, I'm glad you brought up Social Security, because look, like we're at this time where it seems like the cliff coming towards entitlements, the Social Security Trust Fund in 5-6 years is about to start hitting, taking in less money that needs to go out. But also, I think it is fair to say that the Republican Party has not cared about deficits less in our lifetimes. Donald Trump is not a deficit president. He doesn't speak about the deficit. He doesn't think it's wrong to spend money and cut taxes. And so there aren't really any champions around this cause, which I think more often came from the right to reduce, you know, the size and scope of government. So you have this big issue, but nobody in leadership really willing to at least attempt to solve it in the way that maybe Barack Obama and John Boehner did when he was speaker. Like there was elements of good faith efforts in the past 15 to 20 years. And that doesn't seem to exist right now.
2: Boomers unite in bankrupting us.
0: I have said this before, and I will keep saying it. It is because the fundamental question that has defined our politics since the birth of the republic, what is the appropriate size and scope of government, has no longer become the central question.

0: either by those who serve in office or by voters. The defining question is much more of us versus them, front versus back, streets versus the elites. How do I unrig a system? That has replaced size and scope of government. And that's where you see the champions on both the left and the right. That's where that energy is going now.
1: We here at KCRW want to hear from you. Have questions you'd like to hear answered on the show? Record a voice memo. Make it around 30 seconds or so and send it to us at lrc@kcrw.org. Drop your name, where you're calling from, and your question to potentially hear your question on the show. We're going to have to leave it there. But we've reached that time once again for our famed Left, Right, and Center rants and raves featuring pet peeves and projects from across the political spectrum. Mo Alethi, what didn't we get to today?
0: I brought sound this week because Ooh. I want to rave about this.
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0: That's from our friends at WABI5 in Bangor, Maine, as they covered the second annual Sasquatch Calling Contest. Now, a couple things the story didn't tell you. This is an actual contest at a local convenience store. It's judged by judges from two different organizations, the International Cryptozoology Museum and the Maine Bigfoot Foundation, an organization which actively works toward, in their words, Sasquatch species recognition. There was a distillery doing tastings. There was a snake sanctuary. They actually had to add a children's division this year because it got too big. The kids champion is this four-year-old named Eliza, who won $100 literally for screaming, which is like the easiest money any four-year-old has ever earned. But when the organizer explained why they were there, he said the goal was to educate people and to listen, because somewhere in Maine, there is someone who saw or heard something in the woods one night and has never told anybody because, you know, who would you tell? And these guys set up in a convenience store parking lot so that that person knows where to find them. You may believe in Bigfoot, you may not, but I love living in a country where the answer to who would even believe me is that foundation, and they'll be at Tossie's convenience store on Saturday.
1: Look, I love it when communities find each other, right? Like, it's nice that the Sasquatch people of Maine have a place to go now.
4: You guys say that. They're not all Sasquatch people. It's just, you know, these people finding each other on the internet.
0: Well, look, it's kind of like data center. I just don't want it in my neighborhood.
1: Mo, can you give us your best Sasquatch call?
0: No, I cannot.
1: No, you cannot? Cannot. Okay.
0: That's why I brought the sound, so that I wouldn't. I'm not like Sarah with the screech owl. I cannot do this.
1: Sarah, what's on your mind?
4: Well, I've been gone for a month, as you guys know, because we have been moving down to Houston, Texas. And I just have some do's and don'ts for those who are planning a big move. Don't move with small children. Don't move with two very loud cats on a plane who don't want to go through security. Don't not have rugs or window treatments 2 weeks later. Don't move the night before school starts.
1: Ooh, that's a good one.
4: Don't move if you live in a house. A one-bedroom apartment is all I had ever moved before. This was a disaster. And if anyone has seen my measuring cups, we are now 3 weeks into this move, and I can't find them. So, and if you're looking for the do's on moving, there are none. Don't do it.
1: Just stay where you are.
4: Huge mistake. Everyone should stay. This isn't like hermit crabs. Stay in your shell. There's nothing better out there for you.
1: I couldn't agree more. I still remember we moved into our house maybe now about 8 years ago. And I still distinctly remember, like, the movers had left and my husband and I were sitting on the sofa and I turned to him and said, we will live in this house for the rest of our lives because I'm never doing that again. Like, moving is uniquely torturous. And we didn't have little kids at the time. So I give you a lot of credit for that.
0: We are 10 years into our house and we still have some boxes that we haven't unpacked just because of the trauma of reliving the move.
1: My rant and rave is maybe a little bit rant, a little bit rave, but it involves America's messiest former congressman, George Santos. I don't know if you saw the story this week, but the former congressman, scandal plagued, received a lifetime ban from the prediction market Kalshi. But the reason he received the ban was that he was betting on himself attending the State of the Union. And so they caught him. They tried to investigate it. He would not participate in the investigation. And so he has been banned for life. But part of why I think it's so funny is he actually profited. He made $18,000 off of betting over whether or not he would attend the State of the Union. He ultimately did not. But he is just... I don't want to say he's the congressman that keeps on giving, but you couldn't forget him even if you wanted to, because he just keeps popping up.
4: Let's try, though. Can we try?
1: We'll give it our best shot. That's all the time we have for today. Thanks to Sarah Isger and Mo Alethi. Left, Right, and Center is produced by Leo Duran. Our executive producer is Arnie Seipel. The show is recorded by Michael Stark and mixed by Katie Gilchrist. Todd M. Simon composed our theme music. Left, Right, and Center is a co-production of KCRW and Fearless Media. 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I'm Susan Davis, in for David Green. Thanks for joining us. Tune in next week for more Left, Right, and Center.

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7: Good evening. I'm Jeff Bennett. On the Navaz is on assignment. On the NewsHour tonight, the U.S. job market remains resilient in the face of global economic pressures, but wages aren't keeping pace with inflation. A mistrial is declared in the Lindsey Clancy case after jurors are unable to reach a verdict.
8: Light has been shed on this very little understood and woefully under-resourced mental disorder of postpartum psychosis.
7: And the first mail ballots for the midterm elections are sent out, even while legal challenges to President Trump's voting restrictions play out in the courts.

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1: Welcome to the NewsHour. We begin tonight with a look at the job market, which delivered a surprising rebound in August, adding 162,000 jobs, far more than economists had expected. The unemployment rate held steady at 4.1%, and the Labor Department also revised its July numbers upward after initially reporting a loss of jobs that month. The stronger-than-expected report comes as the Federal Reserve weighs whether to cut interest rates later this month. For a closer look at all of this, we're joined now by Robin Farzad, host of Public Radio's Full Disclosure. Robin, it is always great to have you here.
2: Thank you, Jeff.
1: So let's make sense of the headline. Hiring was much stronger than expected in August, despite the uncertainty around the Iran war and President Trump's tariffs. Where were the strongest gains coming from?
2: Leisure, hospitality, FOMO spending. If I hear one more anecdote about a very wealthy boomer grandmother with a puff, you know, 401k or two houses and enjoying that 3% mortgage, wanting to splurge on the grandkids, fly them first class. Of course, that is a subset of the economy where people are lucky and blessed and fortunate enough to have assets. If you are a wage earner, if you are a blue-collar worker, you are not keeping up with inflation. It's still coldly comforting to see, okay, this many 160,000 jobs are created, unemployment rate 4%. Well, AI is coming for my jobs. My kid can't get a job, and I can't afford to make ends meet with interest rates where they are right now. I have to use credit card debt to buy groceries. So very much that K-shaped theme that still persists.
1: And where are we seeing the weaknesses?
2: You're seeing in information technology and professional services, I think, where there are lots of deer in the headlights stuff like, wow, AI is around the corner. Speak, for example, to a money manager I know who's her deputies left for paternity leave, and in that process discovered all the different things she could do, all the different salaries she could retire with Claude and ChatGPT. And if you take that in stereo across Wall Street, across the consulting firms, H&R Blocks, tax firms, and the like, it is staggering, and you're starting to see captains of business warning about that in the pages of the Wall Street Journal and the New York Times, that we don't know what's around that corner. So I think that the companies that realize they're going to be hugely affected by this switch to automation and the artificial intelligence mine, they're not hiring.
1: What about manufacturing? Because manufacturers added 16,000 jobs last month, the strongest gain in 3 years. Is this the beginning of a manufacturing rebound, or is it too early to say?
2: It's been said before, and certainly the dollar is weak. And, you know, in that scenario, you would be happy as an exporter to export your wares. It's not a huge number in the grand scheme of things. I think if you step back from it, Jeffrey, there are people that are dropping out of the workforce. There's a lot of, you know, denominator, numerator, ledger domain going on here. Immigration is not filling in the holes where it should, I think, with hospitality and service sector jobs. And so it's very much a no hire, no fire economy when you read between all those lines.
1: And wage growth, I want to return to what you said about the inflation taking the shine off an otherwise strong jobs report. What does that mean for most workers?
2: Most workers still have a snapshot in their head of what a Filet-O-Fish extra value meal cost in 2018 or 2019. You can go on Reddit and see all these receipts of Five Guys from yesteryear, of a Walmart trip with your family, you know, at the beginning of the month, and what $100 would have bought you back then versus now. And there's a real deterioration of your purchasing power. And if you're not getting it back in terms of wage gains, you're not even treading water. You're in reverse. And it must really hurt to see people out there. It was like, wow, stock market has had a rip-roaring 17-year bull run. Well, if you're one of those people who doesn't have to worry about making a $1,000 emergency expense. So again, that bifurcated economy. And what's worse is if you're using credit cards with higher interest rates right now and higher interest rates in the offing to make ends meet, to cover your monthly nut, it's ever harder to make those ends meet.
1: It's almost a Pavlovian response these days. We get a jobs report and the immediate question is, well, what's this mean for the Fed? When you look at this report, does it move the Fed closer to an interest rate hike?
2: I think it does. And there's a lot of theater going on between the White House and the new Fed chair. You remember the theater back with Jerome Powell and the hard hat humiliation and everything else that was doing there. This president, as with many other taboos, has shattered the taboo of, you know, church and state with the Fed. And he's out there saying stuff that it's your patriotic duty as the Fed today. I'm sure you can find the quote verbatim to take rates down. Of course, the entire freaking out global bond market would go nuts if they were to cut into this news. If anything, it gives wash the cover to go in there and push through another rate increase. See that if that finally snuffs out this higher than trend inflation. And I imagine that that's kind of the backdoor whispering that they're saying to each other, like, you do what you need to do. I cannot imagine him undermining the new Fed chief, not even 6 months into the job.
1: Robin Farzad, host of Public Radio's Full Disclosure. Thanks for being here.
2: Always a pleasure. Thank you.
1: Murder trial that has captured national attention has come to an end for now. After 5 weeks of testimony and 7 days of jury deliberation, the trial of Lindsay Clancy, charged with killing her three small children in 2023, ended today in a mistrial after the jury could not reach a verdict. Allie Rogan has more.
3: A judge in Massachusetts declared the mistrial after jurors said for a third time that they were unable to reach a unanimous decision, and after the defense made a last-ditch effort to appeal to the state Supreme Court.
4: All right, members of the jury, at this point, I'm going to declare that the jury is deadlocked, and I'm going to declare a mistrial. I understood how hard everybody worked in this case. I understood that you all gave everything you could, and probably more than you thought you could.
3: The trial has put a spotlight on maternal mental health. Clancy's lawyers have argued she was experiencing postpartum psychosis during the killings and should not be held criminally responsible. Prosecutors said she was lucid and planned them ahead of time. For more, we're joined by Brad Bailey, a former prosecutor and criminal defense attorney in Boston. Brad, today's events in the courtroom were just dizzying and very dramatic. The judge finally declaring a mistrial after several days of telling this jury to go back and keep deliberating, only to be told that there was one holdout juror the whole time. And then there were these Hail Mary attempts by the defense attorney to block that mistrial declaration. What do you make of all of this? How unusual are today's series of events?
5: They are highly unusual, Allie. Going back to yesterday, not only with a note from the foreperson, really revealing what was going on inside of the jury room, but also at the same time identifying the juror that the foreperson said was not being willing to consider the law on reasonable doubt as given by the judge, and to really show things in that detail is something that no judge wants to see or to allow, because juror deliberations are supposed to be protected, and the privacy of those are very, very carefully guarded.
3: And today, following the mistrial, the district attorney said his team has not yet decided whether or not to move to retry Lindsay Clancy. Here's what he had to say.
6: The noise in this case may be louder than it is for other prosecutions in our county, but we have treated it the same as any other case. Children were murdered, and it's our job to seek justice.
3: In the meantime, Clancy is going to remain at the psychiatric hospital where she's been receiving treatment for 3 years. But Brad, what is going to go into the DA's decision on whether or not to retry this case? And would a second trial necessarily have to look like this one did?
5: I think Tim Cruz told you, in all likelihood, what the decision is going to be. And that decision is going to be based on the fact that there are three deceased young children. I happen to believe that he's unlikely going to get any better result than a hung jury, and it is an exercise in futility. I think the defense is going to be ready. I think their case is even going to be even stronger here. He could possibly consider moving forward on second-degree murder or manslaughter, one which carries 15 to 25 to life, but with the possibility of parole as opposed to no chance of parole, which comes with a murder one or manslaughter at 20. But then he allows Kevin Reddington to go jury waived. And whenever you go jury waived in lack of responsibility cases, you have a more favorable forum because you have judges that are more open and understanding of lack of responsibility or insanity defenses.
3: So that means it could be a bench trial without a jury at all.
5: That means it could be if he doesn't go forward on murder one, and he knows that, and he knows that's an advantage to Kevin Reddington. So I do not see Tim Cruz doing anything other than going forward on a first-degree murder charge, and I think that's unfortunate. because, as I said, I think it's going to be the same result. But at the end of the day, the hope is right now that light has been shed on this very little understood and woefully under-resourced mental disorder of postpartum psychosis. It is real. It is very serious. And it should be designated in the next DSM as an Axis I severe mental health disorder, because it clearly is. And if nothing else, the hope here is that the public and the medical community got educated about all of that.
3: On that holdout juror, members of the jury and the defense attorney himself accused this juror of not following the judge's orders on how to consider the evidence. Here's what Clancy's defense attorney, Kevin Reddington, said after the mistrial was declared.
7: They know that they were robbed by one man for whatever his agenda was. So I hope that guy can sleep well at night.
3: So he seems very confident that this juror was not acting in good faith, but how can he be so sure?
5: At the end of the day, that juror was questioned along with all 11 other jurors yesterday and asked if he was willing and could follow the law, and clearly indicated that he would. The law was read to him again yesterday and again today. And I think that the result of what happened with a single justice of the Supreme Judicial Court is there's nothing else you can do. And you can have 11-1 or 10-2 deliberations that will result in mistrials. I've had them myself. I've had 6-6, 7-5, all across a spectrum. But as you have heard, Allie, and as your viewers and listeners know, all it takes for a hung jury is one.
3: Brad Bailey, former prosecutor and criminal defense attorney, thank you so much for joining us.
5: Thank you, Allie.
1: In the day's other headlines, a pair of miraculous rescues in Nepal's flood zone. Two men were pulled from a tunnel more than a week after the catastrophic deluge that barreled through Himalayan river valleys. It's given first responders hope as they continue their search that others might also be alive. Stephanie Tsai has more.
8: From beneath the mounds of mud and debris, a miracle. Two workers who had been trapped in the underground tunnels of a hydropower plant for 9 days were found alive. Search teams said they heard voices from inside the tunnel, allowing them to pinpoint the two men. Both were airlifted to a hospital in nearby Kathmandu. One of them, officials say, is in critical condition. But Sanjay Saw had enough strength to speak, telling an Army rescuer,
9: "I was working as an operator in the control room. Since I was in the control room, my responsibility was to save everyone's lives. After such an accident happened, I could not just run away alone."
8: The workers' families, who had waited anxiously for days, said they were ready to give up hope when the news came.
10: "We are very happy. Every day and night we have been waiting, and even today we didn't even believe that he would come back. When I saw his picture in the news, we were so happy. All of us were crying."
8: For more than a week, crews have crawled through harrowing, tight spaces underground, looking and listening for any signs of life in the system of a dozen massive hydropower tunnels, and navigating around tons of water and debris. Rescue crews are working on the assumption that there are more survivors. More than 100 others are thought to be trapped in the same tunnel where the two men were found. So far, at least 1,200 people have been confirmed dead from last week's devastating floods, and more than 5,000 remain missing. For the PBS NewsHour, I'm Stephanie Tsai.
1: Also today, Ukraine's president says a Russian drone struck the headquarters of the country's security service today, wounding at least 9 people. Heavy black smoke poured from the window of the agency's office in central Kyiv. It's one of the most high-profile targets to be hit so far in the war. Ukraine's foreign minister called the strike a major escalation, and President Zelensky says the military will retaliate in kind. Just outside the capital, Another drone attack destroyed this warehouse as the city continues to face round-the-clock bombing. One newlywed couple said that despite the attacks, life must go on.
11: In the morning, when I was returning home from hair and makeup, I was returning during the sounds of explosions. But thank God everything was fine. Two explosions were heard, the alarm ended, we got together and went to the registration ceremony.
1: Meantime, on the diplomatic front, President Zelensky confirmed in a video today that U.S. negotiators Steve Witkoff and Jared Kushner will visit Moscow and then Kyiv for talks on Sunday. President Trump tried to downplay the severity of the war in Iran today. Speaking with reporters in the Oval Office, he was asked about comments yesterday from J.D. Vance, in which the vice president said he, quote, wouldn't call it a war. In response, Mr. Trump largely agreed, saying that the U.S. is carrying out what he called intermittent strikes.
12: A lot of people don't call it a war. I call it a military conflict because it's small potatoes for us. It's not a big thing.
1: At least 18 U.S. service members have died and hundreds more have been wounded since the U.S. and Israel first launched military strikes on Iran more than 6 months ago. A cleanup is underway across parts of the Midwest and the East Coast after severe storms swept through overnight and into today, toppling trees and leaving thousands without power. In Ohio, crews carried out water rescues after floodwaters swamped residential neighborhoods, while in Pittsburgh, a flood watch remains in effect after the city saw more than 2 inches of rainfall overnight. Meantime, in and around Washington, D.C., the National Weather Service issued severe thunderstorm and flash flood warnings amid a cluster of storms that shook the area just before midnight. Local media is reporting that lightning flashes hit the ground every second for several minutes in some areas. In New York, police fatally shot a man wielding a knife on the city's iconic Brooklyn Bridge early this morning. Footage shows a large police response after officers responded to a call of a man walking on the beams of the structure. Authorities say that police harnessed themselves to the bridge and tried to convince the man to come down for nearly an hour before he came at them with a knife.
13: They observed that the male was holding a knife, and he stated to them, "I want to die. I want you to kill me. I have a bomb. You're not going to make me do something bad to the cops."
1: It is the second time this week that New York police have taken deadly action towards a knife-wielding suspect. On Monday, officers shot and killed a woman who had stabbed two people in Times Square, one of them fatally. WNBA Commissioner Kathy Engelbert says she's stepping down at the end of the year after more than 7 years at the helm of the league. In a statement, she writes, quote, "I retire knowing we have built something bigger, stronger, and more enduring than we could have imagined." During her tenure, the WNBA has seen record TV ratings and attendance, fueled in large part by stars like Caitlin Clark and Asia Wilson, along with expansion and the league's first million-dollar player salaries. But Engelbert has been criticized by some players for her leadership, especially on matters such as pay, officiating, and the league's handling of player concerns. No plans for a successor have been announced. On Wall Street today, stocks ended lower amid renewed concerns about higher interest rates. The Dow Jones Industrial Average lost about 270 points. The Nasdaq fell nearly a third of 1%. The S&P 500 also ended the week a bit lower. Still to come on the NewsHour, the Trump administration prepares to break ground on a massive arch without obtaining full approval. David Brooks and Jonathan Capehart weigh in on the week's political headlines. And a 91-year-old man becomes the oldest person to hike the entire Appalachian Trail.
0: This is the PBS NewsHour from the David M. Rubenstein Studio at WETA in Washington, headquarters of PBS News.
1: North Carolina today began mailing out ballots for the November election, the first state in the nation to do so. And that's as the Trump administration continues its legal fight to put new restrictions on mail-in ballots. Our White House correspondent, Liz Landers, has been following this story closely and joins us now with more. Liz.
14: Jeff, late today, a federal judge in Boston indefinitely extended her order to prevent the Trump administration from implementing new restrictions on mail-in ballots. The plan would require states to use new scannable envelopes and provide the government with a list of voters eligible to receive mail ballots. Here to help us understand all this is David Becker. He's the executive director of the Nonpartisan Center for Election Innovation and Research. David, thank you for joining us.
15: Thanks for having me on, Liz.
14: This ruling just came out in the last few minutes, and in it, Judge Talwani writes that the U.S. Postal Service rule clashes with Congress and states' authority. What else does she say in this ruling about the legality of what the Trump administration is attempting to do here?
15: Well, it's an extensive and very specific, very deliberate ruling. And we have to remember the hearing happened only 24 hours ago, put together very, very quickly. And she goes through the history of this case. She goes into detail about the order. And she finds a couple of very specific things. She finds that this order originally is unconstitutional. It violates the Elections Clause of the Constitution, Article 1, Section 4, which grants authority to run elections solely to the state legislatures or to Congress. The president cannot, with the swipe of a pen, change election procedures. And she further finds that it violates several statutes that regulate how the Postal Service operates, that the Postal Service cannot just choose to deliver some mail ballots and not to deliver other mail ballots if the states have determined that the people who were addressed on those mail ballots were entitled to receive them. And then she says that because of that, the plaintiffs, both the states that sued, about half the states in the country, mostly Democratic, and the voting rights groups that sued, were likely to win on the merits and were likely to experience irreparable harm. And in this, she really went into how the final rules that the Postal Service put forth were going to create potentially chaos and confusion and disenfranchise thousands of voters potentially. And as we're sitting here 60 days before the election, she ruled ultimately that these rules cannot be mandatorily applied to the states.
14: This is still being contested by the Trump administration. They filed something yesterday to the Supreme Court asking them to rule on this. If this rule from the Postal Service goes into effect, the Postal Service could decide not to deliver mail ballots in states that don't share voter data. Is that legal? What would the effect be there?
15: Well, so it's not legal. And furthermore, the way that the rules might go into effect, as indicated by a whistleblower gave a complaint earlier this week. The Postal Service also could decide to reject entire batches of thousands, perhaps as many as 10,000 ballots, simply for a typographical error on one, meaning they would reject ballots that undeniably were going to valid voters. That's illegal as well. This rule, these rules in the executive order are not going to go into effect for 2026. I'm very, very confident about this, regardless of the additional legal challenges. There are some challenges in the First Circuit Court of Appeals currently and in the Supreme Court currently relating to the original temporary restraining order that was issued by this judge about a week ago. This judge has rescinded that temporary restraining order in light of this more permanent, this injunction that applies until final judgment in the case. And so I think the government is going to have to reappeal to those entities. But even then, the Supreme Court didn't seem anxious to rule on this. They set briefing next week on this and might have to set new briefing on this. The First Circuit will consider this if it's appealed. But I remain completely confident as you look at North Carolina and other states having already sent out ballots or preparing to send out ballots. The ballot envelopes are already printed as they've been used for many, many years. The ballots are being printed. The mail voters who've requested ballots expect to receive those ballots, both Republicans and Democrats. And this election officials are moving forward, complying with their state laws. And I have utmost confidence that the courts are not going to derail this and inject chaos and confusion into a kind of slapdash rule that was put together by the Postal Service, which they're not very well suited to implement. Even they even admit in the court filings that they're not even ready to implement it today if they wanted to.
14: Speaking of North Carolina, we spoke earlier today with Derek Bowens. He is the director of elections for Durham County, and he sent out 1,380 ballots by mail today to voters in his community. I asked him if his office has voluntarily taken up this U.S. Postal Service rule that they released a week ago.
16: We have not. Our direction in North Carolina comes from our authorizing agency, which is the State Board of Elections. So we would take our directives from them as the supervising entity. So the direction from them has not been to implement or respond to any particular set of rules. We simply comply with North Carolina law with respect to mailing, and that's what every county board of elections in our state would be doing.
14: David, what are states supposed to do right now? What would you advise them?
15: Well, what states are supposed to do and what they are doing right now is doing what they've always done, which is to comply with their state laws that apply to the mailing of ballots. They can do nothing else, and they do it very, very well. And as you heard from Derek there, he's preparing to do this. He is following his state law, as all of the public servants, Republicans and Democrats, tens of thousands of them all across the country are doing right now to make sure their voters can vote as conveniently and safely and securely as possible. I think it's really notable. The court in Boston did leave open the possibility that a state could voluntarily choose to comply with these new postal rules. She did it with the temporary restraining order that was issued about a week ago, and she continues to do that with the preliminary injunction, which largely tracked the temporary restraining order. So theoretically, a state could choose to comply with these really draconian and poorly thought out rules that the Postal Service put out, particularly states that maybe find themselves more aligned with President Trump. But I think it's really telling that not one has tried to do so. And I don't know that any of them will try to do so, particularly given the fact that the Postal Service itself does not seem well prepared to implement these rules, given how rushed it was, how much oversight it lacked, how slapdash the effort was.
14: David Becker, thank you so much for your expertise.
15: Thank you, Liz.

0: Trump administration says it plans to break ground within 2 weeks on a 250-foot triumphal arch just beyond the gates of Arlington National Cemetery. The proposed arch would rise more than twice the height of the Lincoln Memorial, and critics say it would disrupt historic sight lines intended to symbolize the nation's reconciliation after the Civil War. Today, three Vietnam veterans who have filed a federal lawsuit seeking to stop the project asked a judge to block the administration from breaking ground while their case proceeds. Retired Army Major General Paul Eaton commanded the effort to train Iraqi forces during the Iraq War. He now advises Vote Vets, a progressive veterans organization supporting the lawsuit, and he joins us now. Thanks for being with us.
1: Jeff, thank you very much for having me.
0: The Trump administration, as you know, they say this arch honors the country and the sacrifice represented by Arlington. We should also mention that President Trump was asked last year who this triumphal arch was for, and he pointed to himself and he said, me. What harm do you believe would be done if this arch is built?
1: Jeff, whenever I get to Washington, D.C., I do a bit of a pilgrimage. I start at the Vietnam War Memorial, go past the Lincoln Memorial and Memorial Bridge, Memorial Circle. And it's a mid-stop en route to my father's grave at Arlington National Cemetery. And all I can say is this arch is a sacrilege. It would be a monstrosity to put that huge edifice right there in Memorial Circle, fracturing what has been sacred ground for so long.
0: Would you oppose the same arch somewhere else in Washington?
1: Jeff, that's not the American tradition. We don't do that. The sarcasm that we heard from the president who managed to avoid the Vietnam War with his medical problems associated with his feet. All I can say is that this administration doesn't like veterans. It doesn't like the military. And they do everything they can to create this kind of problem. This arch anywhere would be a terrible idea. And the only guy in France who wanted the arch in Paris was Emperor Bonaparte. And we don't do emperor here in the United States. And as soon as we can get the Republican Party to join the Democratic Party and the rest of America and all the veterans to tell Mr. Trump, no, bad idea, not here.
0: Some government approvals for this project remain outstanding, but after the Interior Secretary said this project would kick off within 2 weeks, our team reached out to the White House. The White House provided a statement that reads this way. Work will begin that does not require approval, but rather helps in the process. We will, of course, continue on our path of seeking final approval from all applicable entities. We should make clear that you're not a part of this case, but if the White House says they're doing work that doesn't require approval, what's the basis for asking the courts to step in now?
1: We've seen this movie before. The whole ballroom vanity project that Mr. Trump has embarked upon, without telling anybody, he tore down the East Wing. Without asking for permission, he began construction of the magnificent ballroom that he loves so much to talk about. And in fact, this administration rushes to judgment to build so much so fast that the law cannot keep up and tell him, no, you can't do this. So I hear what the president said. I don't buy it. They're going to create a construction nightmare, and they're going to keep doing it until somehow, some way, the judicial system or the Republican Party in Congress will tell him to stop it. And what we veterans are after is to stop it in the courts and do it now.
0: There are plenty of veterans who support President Trump and who may support this project. What would you say to a fellow veteran who does see this triumphal arch as a celebration of the country?
1: Jeff, I'd tell the veteran to go to the mall, start with the very modest memorial for World War I, then go to World War II, then go to the Lincoln Memorial, go to the Vietnam Memorial, which was built with extraordinary controversy. I would expect that those meaningful stops for any veteran that I have ever met would find it the honorable way to honor our fallen. And then I'd tell them, please go to Arlington National Cemetery and imagine the shade that will be cast by a 250-foot monstrosity over graves of American fallen. And if it happens to reach my father's grave, I can only tell you my great disappointment for so many people in government to allow this to happen.
0: Retired Army Major General Paul Eaton, thank you, sir, for your time this evening. We appreciate it.
1: Jeff, thank you very much.

0: now to discuss President Trump's remarks today about the war with Iran and President Trump's influence over the midterm elections, we turn to the analysis of Brooks and Capehart. That's The Atlantic's David Brooks and Jonathan Capehart of MS Now. It's always great to see you both. So we'll start with the war in Iran, because yesterday, J.D. Vance said he would not describe the conflict with Iran as a war. Today, the president was in the Oval Office. He was asked by reporters how he would characterize it, and here's what he said.
1: A lot of people don't call it a war. I call it a military conflict because it's small potatoes for us. It's not a big thing. We did Venezuela, and we did this. In Venezuela, we lost nobody, and this, we lost 18 people. In Vietnam, you lost 100,000 people. And in other conflicts, you lost tens of thousands of people.
0: Small potatoes. How does that strike you?
2: Nice thing to tell the families of those 18 people. This is a little flippant, but there's like a guy who started a race saying, I'm going to kill you guys in this race. It's a mile. I'm going to kill you guys. Third lap, he starts giving up and says, I didn't really want to win this race anyway. And it's not a race. It's just a contest. So he's like trying to get out of being blamed for this. The more serious points are two. The first is that because of drone technology, it's too easy to go to war. And it's a temptation for presidents to think that we can go to war, we'll bomb the heck out of another country, and we won't have to pay a price, and our folks back home won't notice. And that's just a very perilous place to be, because it's so easy to start them, they're going to be tempted to do it over and over again. And the second thing to be said, look on the ground who's acting with confidence and who's not acting with confidence. Iran is acting with confidence. They don't care what happens to their people. But they are acting with confidence in attacking and in defending and knowing how they can control the world economy. And Trump just doesn't have the morale.
0: Jonathan, your assessment of President Trump's apparent effort to downplay this war that has lasted far longer than he initially said it would?
3: I have given up trying to figure out what the president is trying to do, because earlier this week, he was threatening them once again with total annihilation. If he didn't get his way, now it's small potatoes. And I just want to echo what David said. It is reprehensible for the president of the United States to call a war he started, a war of choice, now small potatoes, when 18 U.S. service members have lost their lives, 50,000 service members are going to be in that region through the new year. So if this isn't a war, if this is small potatoes, then why are there so many troops in the area? Why is so much of the American military in that area? I wish the president would just make a decision, just declare victory and bring our service members home.
0: Meantime, at a Rose Garden event this past week, President Trump urged Republicans running in these tight races to run on his record, saying that's all they need to do to win big is to embrace him. What's striking, David, is that the president seems to be arguing that the midterms should be a referendum on his presidency when so many other past presidents have basically argued the opposite.
2: Yeah, Charlie Cook was prognosticating the election, which was what he's really good at. And he said the Republicans have three likely outcomes. One is bad, the other is really bad, and the other is horrible. And so the wins are not on the Republican side. And so normally in these circumstances, the president lays low because he knows he's a problem for people in swing districts. But Donald Trump is incapable of laying low. And maybe they think he can bring out some base in some places. But making himself the center of this is yet another blunder.
0: In contrast this, Jonathan, to what the former Vice President Kamala Harris said. She was asked about the red state Democrats who have, in most cases, sort of shied away from her record, stayed away from her, didn't want her campaigning with them. And she said they need to do whatever they need to do to win. Bottom line, we need to win. Mm-hmm.
3: Yeah, those are the exact same words Nancy Pelosi said to members of her caucus and folks who were hoping to be a part of the Democratic caucus in multiple elections when she was minority leader and then when she became speaker. Because the mantra for Pelosi and the mantra I'm hearing from former Vice President Kamala Harris is win, baby, win. Do whatever you need to do to get elected, and then we can sort out whatever stuff needs to be sorted out. But getting the majority is the number one priority of the Democrats.
0: And David, Republicans won in 2024 in part by promising to bring prices down. 2 years later, affordability is still a major concern. Of course, now you've got the war in Iran. How difficult is it for the GOP to tell voters, just stay the course?
2: It's pretty difficult. The country has not been happy with where the country is going for a long time. The Democrats have made it so much a little easier by all these DSA candidates in states like Michigan. But I have to say, when I look at the Democratic side, I do see the more progressive sides. They are campaigning ardently to win, and they have big ideas. When I look at the mainstream establishment Democrats, I think they have one really good policy, which they're talking about, which is the abundance agenda, to change some of the regulation on how to make it more affordable so there's more house building. But they don't have much beyond that. And what they don't have is what mainstream Democrats used to have, which is a growth agenda, an economic growth agenda. We're going to need a lot more new jobs because AI is going to disrupt a lot of jobs. We need to produce new ones. And the Democrats do not have an agenda about that. And then finally, frankly, with the exception of Rahm Emanuel, they are not talking about education. And test scores are collapsing. They're collapsing, especially in blue states. The red states are doing better in education than the blue states. And Joe Biden did not have an education agenda. Kamala Harris did not have an education agenda. And I don't see too many Democrats having an education agenda, with the exception, I guess, of Rahm Emanuel. And so these are areas where the mainstream Democrats are not really being as aggressive on policy terms as the more progressive.
0: Jonathan, what are Democrats offering voters, and what would they do if they win the midterms?
3: Democrats have been talking about affordability since, what is this, 26, 20, since this time last year. I believe it was last year, maybe it was 24, but preparing people for the health care bomb that Republicans were about to set on the American people. And they've been talking about affordability ever since. And on my MS Now show, when we talk to candidates around the country and we ask them, what are you hearing from your constituents? What is your campaign message? And 201, it is about affordability, the prices at the pump, prices of healthcare, prices in the stores, inflation. And so that's what Democrats are running on, at least the Democrats I've been talking to over these last few months.
0: As we wrap up our conversation here, I want to shift our focus to Republican Senator Susan Collins of Maine. She sat down for an interview with our friend Jonathan Martin of Politico, and he asked her about this debate within the GOP over this idea of principle versus relevance. And he posed the question this way. Does she follow the model of former Congresswoman Liz Cheney, who stood on principle and paid a price for it with her career, her political career? Or does she follow the approach of the late Lindsey Graham, who you could argue knew better but went along with President Trump because he wanted to keep his seat? So here's what she said.
4: Where do you find yourself between those two polls?
5: So I would say that I don't fit either of those models. With the case of Liz Cheney, what influence does she have today? Really none. It's not just that she lost her seat. It's that she has no impact, in my view.
0: Where do you come down on that tension, that maintaining a voice in the party requires accepting things you otherwise would have opposed?
2: First, I admire Jonathan Martin for taking a big honking bite of something in the middle of that interview. Wow, I'm impressed. I thought she handled that interview exceptionally well, and it shows what a political pro she is. And I think what she told Jonathan about this two parallel is accurate. She was a little rough on Liz Cheney. Liz Cheney did have an impact. It was important for the future of the Republican Party for some Republican conservatives to say, no, January 6th is not acceptable. And that was a very important thing to do for the future of the party. But Senator Susan Collins is not Lindsey Graham. Lindsey Graham really had a close relationship with John McCain, and then switched over and had a very close relationship with Donald Trump, which involved a lot of moral compromises. Susan Collins has had a problematic relationship with Donald Trump the whole time. She stood up for Maine on the tariffs and other things. And in this dance, she's done, I think, as good a job as it's possible to do for a moderate Republican, the only one left, to stay relevant in political terms, be appropriations chair, and not run too afoul of the MAGA crowd. And I think she's handled a very difficult job quite exceptionally well.
0: Jonathan, how do you assess all of this?
3: I agree with David that Senator Collins was rough on Liz Cheney, but I bet if you were to go to Liz Cheney and ask her what she thought of the senator's comments about her. I would suspect that Liz Cheney, former Congresswoman Liz Cheney, is unbothered by the choices that she made and the consequences that she suffered as a result of standing up on principle. And I think there are a lot of folks in Maine who are wondering where were the senator's principles when it came to standing up for her long-held right being pro-choice and then voting for Brett Kavanaugh to be on the Supreme Court, or her vote on ICE funding and then running away from a reporter asking her about her stance when someone was killed in her state. I can understand her not wanting to choose either side, but again, given everything that I said, Susan Collins is someone you cannot sleep on in the sense that thinking that she is up against the ropes and she's going to lose. She is a political athlete, and we'll see whether the compromises, small c compromises she has made, will be her undoing in this reelection fight.
0: Jonathan Capehart and David Brooks, our thanks as always to you both.
2: Thanks, Tim.
3: Thanks.

0: brewing controversy in Major League Baseball is putting the LA Dodgers under scrutiny and resurfacing questions about how billionaire Mark Walter acquired the team. At the center of it, a little-known business deal involving Lakers legend Magic Johnson. Our William Brangham has the story.
1: Federal investigators have been looking into whether Mark Walter broke the law in how he raised the money and disclosed the source of those funds when he won the 2012 bidding war for ownership of the LA Dodgers. Back then, Magic Johnson was a crucial public booster of Walter's bid. And several years later, Walter sold an insurance company to Johnson, allegedly as repayment for his support. And that transaction made Johnson a billionaire. Pulitzer Prize-winning journalist Pablo Torre, who hosts the wonderful podcast Pablo Torre Finds Out, has just dropped some new revelations about this intricate saga, and he joins us now. Mark Walter's purchase of the Dodgers is this very complex saga involving undisclosed insurance money, a shady TV deal, and financial backscratching between him and the one and only Magic Johnson. In a nutshell, can you explain to us what is the concern or the investigation into Walter all about?
2: It's about whether the undisclosed related party transaction

0: difficult is it for the GOP to tell voters, just stay the course?
1: It's pretty difficult. The country has not been happy with where the country is going for a long time. The Democrats have made it so much a little easier by all these DSA candidates in states like Michigan. But I have to say, when I look at the Democratic side, I do see the more progressive sides. They are campaigning ardently to win, and they have big ideas. When I look at the mainstream establishment Democrats, I think they have one really good policy, which they're talking about, which is the abundance agenda, to change some of the regulation on how to make it more affordable so there's more house building. But they don't have much beyond that. And what they don't have is what mainstream Democrats used to have, which is a growth agenda, an economic growth agenda. We're going to need a lot more new jobs because AI is going to disrupt a lot of jobs. We need to produce new ones. And the Democrats do not have an agenda about that. And then finally, frankly, with the exception of Rahm Emanuel, they are not talking about education. And test scores are collapsing. They're collapsing, especially in blue states. The red states are doing better in education than the blue states. And Joe Biden did not have an education agenda. Kamala Harris did not have an education agenda. And I don't see too many Democrats having an education agenda, with the exception, I guess, of Rahm Emanuel. And so these are areas where the mainstream Democrats are not really being as aggressive on policy terms as the more progressive.
2: Jonathan, what are Democrats offering voters, and what would they do if they win the midterms?
3: Democrats have been talking about affordability since, what is this, 2020, since this time last year. I believe it was last year, maybe it was 24, but preparing people for the health care bomb that Republicans were about to set on the American people. And they've been talking about affordability ever since. And on my MS Now show, when we talk to candidates around the country and we ask them, what are you hearing from your constituents? What is your campaign message? And 201, it is about affordability, the prices at the pump, prices of healthcare, prices in the stores, inflation. And so that's what Democrats are running on, at least the Democrats I've been talking to over these last few months.
2: As we wrap up our conversation here, I want to shift our focus to Republican Senator Susan Collins of Maine. She sat down for an interview with our friend Jonathan Martin of Politico, and he asked her about this debate within the GOP over this idea of principle versus relevance. And he posed the question this way. Does she follow the model of former Congresswoman Liz Cheney, who stood on principle and paid a price for it with her career, her political career? Or does she follow the approach of the late Lindsey Graham, who you could argue knew better, but went along with President Trump because he wanted to keep his seat? So here's what she said.
4: Where do you find yourself between those
5: two
4: polls? So
5: I would say that I don't fit either of those models. With the case of Liz Cheney, what influence does she have today? Really none. It's not just that she lost her seat, it's that she has no impact, in my view.
2: Where do you come down on that tension, that maintaining a voice in the party requires accepting things you otherwise would have opposed?
1: First, I admire Jonathan Martin for taking a big honking bite of something in the middle of that interview. Wow, I'm impressed. I thought she handled that interview exceptionally well, and it shows what a political pro she is. And I think what she told Jonathan about this two parallel is accurate. She was a little rough on Liz Cheney. Liz Cheney did have an impact. It was important for the future of the Republican Party for some Republican conservatives to say, no, January 6th is not acceptable. And that was a very important thing to do for the future of the party. But Senator Susan Collins is not Lindsey Graham. Lindsey Graham really had at first a close relationship with John McCain, and then switched over and had a very close relationship with Donald Trump, which involved a lot of moral compromises. Susan Collins has had a problematic relationship with Donald Trump the whole time. She stood up for Maine on the tariffs and other things. And in this dance, she's done, I think, as good a job as it's possible to do for a moderate Republican, the only one left, to stay relevant in political terms, be appropriations chair, and not run too afoul of the MAGA crowd. And I think she's handled a very difficult job quite exceptionally well.
2: Jonathan, how do you assess all of this?
3: I agree with David that Senator Collins was rough on Liz Cheney, but I bet if you were to go to Liz Cheney and ask her what she thought of the senator's comments about her, I would suspect that Liz Cheney, former Congresswoman Liz Cheney, is unbothered by the choices that she made and the consequences that she suffered as a result of standing up on principle. And I think there are a lot of folks in Maine who are wondering where were the senator's principal.

0: polls when it came to standing up for her long-held right, being pro-choice, and then voting for Brett Kavanaugh to be on the Supreme Court, or her vote on ICE funding, and then running away from a reporter asking her about her stance when someone was killed in her state. I can understand her not wanting to choose either, side, but again, given everything that I said, Susan Collins is someone you cannot sleep on, in the sense that thinking that she is up against the ropes and she's going to lose. She is a political athlete, and we'll see whether the compromises, small c compromises she has made, will be her undoing in this reelection fight.
1: Jonathan Capehart and David Brooks, our thanks as always to you both.
2: Thanks, Tim.
0: Thanks.

0: brewing controversy in Major League Baseball is putting the LA Dodgers under scrutiny and resurfacing questions about how billionaire Mark Walter acquired the team. At the center of it, a little-known business deal involving Lakers legend Magic Johnson. Our William Brangham has the story.
1: Federal investigators have been looking into whether Mark Walter broke the law in how he raised the money and disclosed the source of those funds when he won the 2012 bidding war for ownership of the LA Dodgers. Back then, Magic Johnson was a crucial public booster of Walter's bid. And several years later, Walter sold an insurance company to Johnson, allegedly as repayment for his support. And that transaction made Johnson a billionaire. Pulitzer Prize-winning journalist Pablo Torre, who hosts the wonderful podcast Pablo Torre Finds Out, has just dropped some new revelations about this intricate saga, and he joins us now. Mark Walter's purchase of the Dodgers is this very complex saga involving undisclosed insurance money, a shady TV deal, and financial backscratching between him and the one and only Magic Johnson. In a nutshell, can you explain to us what is the concern or the investigation into Walter all about?
2: It's about whether the undisclosed related party transactions that have now been reported extensively in the financial press and now confirmed by us, whether those help explain how we got to basically create the modern sports valuation market when it comes to how it is that all of these teams are pricier and pricier more than we've ever seen or imagined. This is the same guy, of course, who bought the Lakers for $10 billion, just sold the Lakers for 12 and a half. This happened all in conjunction with the idea that now, because the federal government is probing his undisclosed alleged self-dealing, that he now needs to unwind assets in order to actually recoup what has been reported to be tens of billions of dollars. And the way he got to baseball in the first place is also part of this story, because the way he got that, of course, got that team was through our reporting, a system of securitizing of a shady TV deal, as well as by borrowing money. And the people who are backstopping all of that money, if you're looking at the paper trail here, it comes to the people who trusted Mark Walter's insurance companies with their nest egg. We're talking about the parents and grandparents of America. And so it is a story about us, as well as an arcane story about securities law, as well as, of course, sports intrigue.
1: And as it pertains to Magic Johnson, what is alleged here, and is what is being alleged illegal?
2: What we are reporting is that Magic Johnson was the key aspect to how Mark Walter wound up loaning himself more than $300 million to enable the purchase of the Dodgers for a record price. And the reason I've been focusing on this is because Magic Johnson became a billionaire because an insurance company called Equitrust from his good friend and fellow Dodgers co-owner, Mark Walter. But when Mark Walter needed to loan himself that more than $300 million, he also made an announcement that I'm selling this thing to Magic. And then when he went and did it, that transaction had not yet closed. And so one can imagine that part of the whole deal here was, I need to be able to say that I'm not doing this, Mark Walter to Mark Walter, and I need you, Magic, I need to wear you as a costume, according to my reporting, in order to avoid what would be a violation of securities law, because I'm not disclosing that this is just me and me doing a deal with myself. And when Magic enabled it and became a billionaire, he also became a key aspect of, frankly, a recurring pattern in how Mark Walter was running his insurance companies, borrowing money from himself to pay himself, and therefore sports got a lot richer in the process.
1: Before we let you go, I just want to pivot back to your Pulitzer Prize winning investigation of how the Los Angeles Clippers basketball team evaded the salary cap with a similar set of very complicated machinations. As you well know, the NBA dropped the hammer on the Clippers. This week, they fined them massively. They barred their executives. They stripped them of draft picks. These are not related stories. These are different leagues and different actors involved here, but they do all seem to point to the same alleged machinations of billionaires in pro sports. Do you see a connection between these?
2: I do, because the reason the public has taken notice of the behavior of these billionaires who work in finance and tech in non-sports areas, that's where they make their money, but come to sports, is because they have come to sports. We are scrutinizing the wealthiest people in America because they own our favorite things. And that accountability, that mechanism of rules potentially mattering in sports is what enabled an accountability to be imposed upon the richest owner in American sports, Steve Ballmer, to the tune of the largest punishment in the history of American sports, thanks to the sources, frankly, and the documentation that I've relied on in the course of 1 year of reporting. And that does not happen if this is not a sports story. It is easy to understand. That part, William, is easy to understand. The financial machinations are not. But the question of did you break the rules and do we need to enforce the rules because we care about sports, that's what links this. Mark Walter owning the Dodgers and the Lakers is what brings the spotlight to him. That merely life insurance and potential self-dealing around securities violations, that would not. But because those teams are involved, now I think there's a reason for lots of people to ask questions.
1: Journalist Pablo Torre, great to hear from you. Thank you so much for being here.
2: Anytime. Thank you.

0: He goes by Greybeard, and earlier this week, he set an incredible record, becoming the oldest person to ever complete the Appalachian Trail. Amna has the story.
1: It's not as simple as putting one foot in front of the other. Sometimes it's climbing down an old tree stump, fording a river, and then taking a well-earned rest on the 2,198-mile-long trail.
2: I am 91, so I'm blazing new grounds for hiking long distance like this. No one in the 90s has ever thru-hiked or section-hiked the Appalachian Trail. Only two people in the 80s have done it. It's not a sport normally participated in by older people, but maybe they'll start coming out now after I'm setting an example.
1: Dale Sanders completed what's known as the Appalachian Trail thru-hike, all of the trail's sections from Springer Mountain in Georgia to Mount Katahdin in Maine, in any order within a year.
3: I was so sad, I thought maybe I'd never meet this legend. You're a legend for me.
1: Along the way, in spite of the 71 times he says he fell, he inspired other hikers and was inspired himself.
2: One of the things that surprised me is how quickly the public caught on that and started following me. How many people were encouraged and embraced by my efforts at 91 to try and hike this trail. That's really been inspiring to me at the same time.
1: This isn't the first time Sanders has made this trek and earned this record. He first did it at the age of 82.
2: There is a huge, huge difference between hiking the trail at 82 years old or at 91. Huge difference. But it is possible, because I'm proving that.
1: Greybeard ended his journey on this main mountaintop on Monday, bringing to life words widely attributed to Ingrid Bergman, comparing growing old to climbing a mountain. You get a little out of breath, but the view is much better.
0: A great story. Well, be sure to tune into Washington Week with The Atlantic later tonight, right here on PBS. Moderator Jeffrey Goldberg discusses the growing concerns about AI, what happens when it goes rogue, and the fight over data centers. And be sure to watch Compass Points this weekend. Nick Schifrin and his panel look at what's really fueling tensions between the U.S. and Canada, and whether there's an off-ramp in the trade war. And on Horizons, William Brangham and the author of Coding Kids discuss the impact that big tech is having on education. You can watch both Horizons and Compass Points on our YouTube channel or wherever you get your podcasts. And, of course, on your local PBS station. Well, that's the NewsHour for tonight and this week. I'm Jeff Bennett. For all of us here at the PBS NewsHour, thanks for spending part of your evening with us. And have a great weekend, friends.
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2: I'm Dr. Anthony Lizowitz, and this is Climate Connections. Extreme heat can make people sick and harm them in other ways, too.
3: Think about your ability to make decisions, your judgments, your hand-eye coordination, your balance.
2: Barak Alamud is at the Harvard T.H. Chan School of Public Health. His team analyzed workplace injuries reported to the Occupational Safety and Health Administration in 2023. They found that injuries like falls, burns, and cuts were more likely on days when the heat index was higher than 85 degrees, and the risk climbed more sharply when it was hotter than 90.
3: We found that the risk of injury increases by about 20% when the heat index is 110 Fahrenheit versus 80 Fahrenheit.
2: And even people working indoors in industries like manufacturing and healthcare were more likely to be injured on hot days. In some cases, a lack of air conditioning could be to blame. In others, the causes may be less direct. For example, rates of violence go up during a heat wave, which could put emergency room personnel at greater risk of injury. So as heat waves intensify, it will be important to understand the risks that workers face and take steps to protect them. Climate Connections is produced by the Yale Center for Environmental Communication. To learn more about climate change, visit climateconnections.org.
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7: 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Tonight, expect partly cloudy skies with lows in the mid-50s. Tomorrow, partly sunny, highs in the lower 70s.
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10: I'm David Lombardo, and you're listening to WCNY's The Capitol Press Room. We're going to spend the first half of today's show unpacking the ramifications of a multi-state settlement with the parent company of Facebook and Instagram, which will result in changes to their platforms, as well as about $1 billion for programming in New York. We'll discuss the developments with State Senator Andrew Gonardis, a Brooklyn Democrat who has led the charge to regulate the experience of kids using social media sites. And then we'll spend the second half of the program discussing access to child care and efforts to reduce child poverty in New York with Pete Nabosny, a member of the state's Child Poverty Reduction Advisory Council and the policy lead at the Children's Agenda. We'll talk about the implementation of child care subsidies at the local level and finding money to boost the social safety net for children. It's all coming up right here on WCNY's The Capitol Press Room.
11: Live from NPR News, I'm Dale Willman. A judge has declared a mistrial in the case of Lindsay Clancy, the Massachusetts woman who admitted to killing her three children in 2023. Priyanka Dale McCluskey from member station WVUR has more.
12: After deliberating for almost 40 hours, the jury of nine women and three men said they remained deadlocked. Clancy's defense attorney, Kevin Reddington, told Judge William Sullivan that based on a note from the jury, just one member of the panel was holding out and preventing a verdict of not guilty.
13: Even though they have agreed and expressed doubt, they are refusing to apply the law as you've given it.
12: Reddington has argued Clancy should not be held responsible for killing her children, Cora, Dawson, and Callan, because she was suffering from severe postpartum psychosis. Prosecutors didn't say whether they would pursue a new trial. For NPR News, I'm Priyanka Dayal-McCluskey in Boston.
11: The Immigration and Customs Enforcement Agency announced this week that 50,000 people were arrested by immigration officers in August. NPR's Jimena Bustillo has our reports.
14: The 50,000 figure is in addition to another nearly 50,000 in July. Both are the highest numbers in a single month under this administration. David Hossman of the Deportation Data Project is tracking these numbers.
15: All kinds of ICE arrests seem to have been increasing. What's new about the most recent surge is that more arrests seem to be happening now through jails and prisons, through cooperation with state and local authorities. And it suggests that maybe the administration is having more success in working with states and localities.
14: He said there are particularly high numbers in Florida and Texas, two states where local law enforcement cooperates with ICE. Jimena Bustillo, NPR News, Washington.
11: The U.S. job market rebounded last month after sluggish hiring in July. As NPR's Scott Horsley reports, employers added 162,000 jobs in August, while the unemployment rate held steady at 4.1%.
16: Last month's job gains were somewhat stronger than forecasters had expected, and the employment tallies for June and July were revised up by a total of 55,000 jobs. Hiring in August was concentrated in healthcare and hospitality. Factories and construction companies also added workers. The U.S. workforce grew last month, reversing a downturn in July. Many of the people joining the labor force in August found work, which kept the unemployment rate low. Average wages in August were up 3.1% from a year ago. That's a smaller annual wage gain than the previous month. In recent months, wage growth has not kept pace with rising prices, so workers have seen a real erosion in their purchasing power. Scott Horsley, NPR News, Washington.
11: On Wall Street, all three major indices closed lower today. The Dow lost 271 points. The S&P dipped by 29 points. This is NPR News. The U.S., Britain, France, and Germany have drafted a resolution that seeks to refer Iran to the U.N. Security Council. The resolution says Iran has failed to comply with its nuclear non-proliferation obligations. The countries hope to have the resolution reviewed by the Board of Governors of the U.N. Nuclear Watchdog. Such a move has been considered since June of last year after the watchdog found Iran officially in non-compliance with those obligations. Major storms caused $1 billion worth of damage in Hawaii this spring. Now, the island state is contending with a series of hurricanes. Hawaii Public Radio's Savannah Harriman-Pote has more.
17: Hawaii was still recovering from back-to-back spring storms when Hurricane Lala sideswiped the state in August. Emergency officials are working to tally the losses from Lala. So far, they've assessed more than $83 million in damage. Now, Hurricane Lowell is expected to bring more rain to the islands early next week. Climate scientist Adam Smith tracks major weather events, which are occurring more frequently.
18: Back in the 1980s, the United States would go roughly 3 months between billion-dollar disasters. In the last decade, it's closer to every 3 weeks.
17: He says with climate change, more states may have multiple billion-dollar disasters in 1 year, making it harder to recover. For NPR News, I'm Savannah Harriman-Pote.
11: Caitlin Clark and Paige Beckers helped the U.S. rout China Friday in the Women's Basketball World Cup opener in Berlin. Clark and Beckers both scored 14 points as the U.S. won 94-61. Clark also had 11 assists. The U.S. will have Saturday off before playing Italy on Sunday. I'm Dale Willman, NPR News.
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10: As a result of a multi-state settlement announced in August with Meta, the parent company of Facebook and Instagram, New York is poised to receive at least $819 million, which, according to a press release from the state attorney general's office, is supposed to fund programs that address the, quote, harms of unhealthy social media use and prevent future damage. The company was accused of promoting addictive features on its platforms, which ultimately harm the mental health of its users. The pool of available dollars could grow to well over $1 billion, depending on the fate of legal talks with other social media companies, including YouTube and TikTok. To discuss how the state should spend these dollars and changes to the operations of Facebook and Instagram, as well as other social media platforms, we're joined by State Senator Andrew Gnardis, a Brooklyn Democrat who is a leader in the Capitol on efforts to address the harms of social media to minors. Welcome back to the show, Senator.
0: Thank you, David.
10: Well, I want to start with what this windfall is going to be spent on, which, according to the state attorney general's office, which was part of this lawsuit, the money can go toward grants to realize phone-free classrooms, training for mental health professionals, public health initiatives, as well as after-school or summer programming for kids. Does that list make sense to you? Is something missing? I mean, what's your preference on how these dollars should be spent?
0: Yeah, no, I think that that list is really a phenomenal place to start. And to my understanding, it was actually more than $1 billion we were going to get out of this settlement, which is really, really terrific. You know, I think broadly speaking, we should use this money to help course correct for a lot of the harms that we've identified and that we've now experienced due to social media addiction. That can be in the areas of mental health, whether it is counseling services, advisors, creating more mental health capacity in our institutions for people that need places to stay. It should focus on creating safe and enjoyable places for kids to go and just be kids. I mean, how many playgrounds in our state are run down and broken down? How many basketball courts are not usable? How many communities don't have community centers where kids can go someplace after school and just be kids? I would love to see a significant investment in those types of infrastructure projects, and I use that word infrastructure kind of loosely, to create these spaces where we know kids can thrive so that they're not just having to resort to sitting on their phone, doom scrolling, being sucked into the algorithm, which is kind of how we got into this mess, I think, in the first place.
10: Well, this type of windfall for the state is not new, with major sustaining settlements coming in the 90s against tobacco companies, as well as recent years with the agreements with opioid manufacturers and distributors. So what, if anything, do you think state policymakers can learn from those examples when they try to figure out how to spend this settlement, as well as money that might come from other social media giants as well?
0: Yeah, no, I think there's definitely some lessons to learn. You know, the opioid settlement funding, I think, is a great example. We have this funding coming in. We've had some difficulty, I think, getting it out the door and trying to agree on and how it can be spent. And I know, at least at the outset, it was a little slow moving. I think we've made some improvements since then. So I think we can definitely take lessons from that experience, from a government institutional perspective, like where are the sticking points in fund distribution? How can we actually be thinking creatively about ways of dispersing this money into communities that need it? Ultimately, I think that the best thing for us to do is not to have it be such a centralized, top-down approach. I think we should be able to come up with a flexible enough framework that communities can either apply to, or we can just grant to them. $1 billion can pay for a lot of basketball courts, a lot of playgrounds, a lot of community centers, or we can just disperse this money, broadly speaking, to communities and trust them to make these types of investments with the right types of parameters set around what types of expenses would be eligible for this. And we can divvy that up also. We can say an X percent of this money is going to be used for building out mental health capacity for teens. We could say Y percent of this funding will be used for recreational activities. You know, Z% can be used to help support the build out of after school programs and creating community centers where we can run after school programs and things like that. And so setting those broad, I think, parameters and guidelines, and then trying to be as flexible as possible so that we don't get caught up in trying to fit round pegs into square holes to meet very, very specific spending criteria for very, very specific types of programs, for very, very specific types of uses, because then we just get stuck in the muck, and then ultimately people aren't benefiting.
10: Well, you mentioned the idea of bottom-up spending priorities, and that makes me think of the way the opioid dollars have been distributed, at least the state's share of that, because we have an opioid settlement fund advisory board as a result of a law that the legislature championed. And I wonder whether you think there is an opportunity for something akin to that type of advisory board with this money, and if we are going to do something like that, should there be more teeth to their powers? Because right now, the opioid advisory board is exactly that, an advisory board, and doesn't have the final say.
0: I don't know where I land on that question just yet. You know, I will say that the opioid settlement funding is significantly more than what we're talking about here. And so there's a little bit more, there's quite a bit more at stake than the $1 billion we're talking about here. So maybe there is a less complicated structure we can set up for the disbursement and advising on the disbursement of these funds. We don't want to build all of this government infrastructure just to say we've built all this government infrastructure in order to disperse this money when we can just get to the work of dispersing this money. And I think if we're intentional with soliciting the feedback early on and doing the correct and accurate assessment of needs early on, there's not going to be as much need on the back end to kind of have someone double check and triple check our work and make it a more cumbersome thing. That's my initial thought, but you know, this settlement is new. And so, you know, we have a few months before that money starts kicking in. And so I'm starting to think a lot about this. I know a lot of my colleagues are thinking a lot about this. I'm sure the governor's office is thinking about this as well.
10: It's possible that the next budget that you have to work on is going to be a challenging one, that there may be less revenue or more needs that need to get funded. So if that is the case, is it okay if this money goes towards, say, existing initiatives in the mental health space, in the child programming space, or should this be exclusively used to build up on existing initiatives and programs?
0: I'm chuckling to myself because when have we not had a challenging budget year? You know, some combination of all the factors you outlined. You know, we are undoubtedly facing some significant budget headwinds because of the federal government's cuts to state governments, you know, Medicaid, SNAP, housing block grants, et cetera, you know, on and on. It would be my strong preference that we not use this money to backfill cuts that the federal government has forced upon us, and that we really use this funding specifically to help course correct from the mental health harms resulting from social media, from intentional social media addiction. That might mean that there are existing programs that we can put more money into, but that might also mean that we could think creatively about what else is missing from the equation that we think we should be making investments into. For me, as long as it answers the question of, is this in response to, and will this help us get out of the mental health hole we've dug ourselves, you know, into with social media addiction, that to me is the ultimate test. You know, we fund, it might not even be this year that we have to renew the funding for the state's after school funding program. That might be a great opportunity to think about, okay, can we increase the pot? Can we couple the operational dollars with capital dollars for building out of infrastructure to build more centers so that we can actually place more programs in places? Maybe that's the answer. You know, maybe we look at, you know, we've done, I think, some great work at restoring the number of mental health beds in our state's mental health system, but there seems to be still a lack of beds for young kids. Can we create more opportunity, you know, more beds for young kids as part of the existing spending we're doing? Can we think about playgrounds and parks and other things like that, which traditionally have been the realm of local governments, but those are often the places where local governments, when they're facing a pinch, cut back on first, right? So similarly as how we made the investments into New York Swims and we're helping to create, you know, funding for help swim programs across the state, Can we do something similar for playgrounds and basketball courts and tennis courts and soccer fields? You know, there's a lack of soccer fields, and we just celebrated the World Cup here, hosted the World Cup here, you know, this summer. Like, maybe there's a new initiative there that we could think of that checks the same box.
10: This is a one-time injection of money, although it's going to be spread out over years. But because this is not a recurring source of revenue, are you okay with this being spent on programming that would have a recurring expectation of being funded, and thus the state or someone else would have to pick up the tab after this money goes away? Or should this just go towards some of those one-time expenses like you talked about, like those infrastructure investments?
0: I think we should start thinking about the infrastructure investments, but, you know, not limit ourselves just to that consideration. Maybe we had to jumpstart a new program with some operational dollars, right? Maybe we're going to think about a pilot with, you know, pairing capital dollars with expense dollars to run a new program that we have to dip into there. I don't think we should just be monolithic in our approach. I think it is a very fair point that we don't want to create new things or create the expectation of permanent funding off of a one-shot deal. But we shouldn't limit ourselves because of that consideration. We shouldn't necessarily limit ourselves into what we think is a worthwhile investment right now, again, to help us course correct and get back on track from the social media mental health addiction crisis that we're all experiencing.
10: And what about the amount of the settlement? Because about $1 billion coming to New York, and I think up to $17 billion nationally, seems like a lot of money, but it's really just a fraction of Meta's annual revenues. So from that perspective, as well as the mental health needs we have here in New York, does this seem like a meaningful or enough money to get in the deal?
0: This is a lot of money. At the same time, it also feels very small. And it feels very small when you compare it against the profits that these companies make. And also when you compare it to, or you think about it in the context of how many lives have been lost because of intentional social media addiction by Meta and others, or how many lives have been damaged because of that. And you really can't put a price on that. But $17 billion is nothing to sneeze at. And I would say the money here is very important, but what's equally, if not more important, are the app changes that Meta agreed to make as part of the settlement.
10: And we'll have more on the concessions that Meta has agreed to make on its platforms, as well as legislative efforts here in New York to regulate social media companies, when we return with State Senator Andrew Gnardis, a Brooklyn Democrat. 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More information is available at O'DonnellSolutions.com.
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10: This is WCNY's The Capitol Press Room, and we're continuing our conversation with State Senator Andrew Gnardis about Meta's agreement to pay out at least $12 billion in response to a multi-state lawsuit blaming the parent company of Instagram and Facebook for promoting addictive features that damage the mental health of its younger users. Before the break, Gnardis, a Brooklyn Democrat who has championed statutory guardrails for social media giants, was beginning to discuss some of the operational changes that Meta agreed to make as part of the settlement.
0: For years, Meta has been telling us with a straight face that they are doing everything in their power to keep kids safe. And then all of a sudden, when they're facing down the prospect of losing a significant lawsuit, they come to the table and say, actually, we can do these 10 other things that, by the way, people like me and many others have been calling on them to do for years. The settlement that was agreed to includes many of the same features that we legislated 2 years ago in the Safe for Kids Act, and that'll go into effect this January. There were other features that are included in the settlement that we didn't necessarily legislate against because of legal restrictions and First Amendment issues, but we were still calling on the apps to do on their own. And for years, they stonewalled us. And now all of a sudden, they're saying, actually, we can take away the light counters. We can remove the beauty filters. We can limit the notifications. We have the ability to turn off the algorithm, and so on and so on and so on. So that, to me, is as significant, if not more, because we're forcing the companies to make better, safer products for kids. And that's ultimately why I'm so invested in this issue and why I've been so invested in this fight for years. And I know that many, feel the same way.
2: Well, I want to talk more about the experience on these social media platforms as a result of the law you mentioned, the Safe for Kids Act, as well as this settlement. And I know that there had been concerns about efforts to block some of the regulatory measures that New York policymakers have championed. Do you think that this settlement sort of paves the way for a smoother implementation of some of the rules and regulations governing the experience of minors on social media platforms moving forward?
0: It certainly should. I think it's clear now that the companies are within their power and ability to make these changes. The largest of these companies has agreed to make these changes, but they're not the only one in this business. And I actually agree with Meta, in their calling for the other social media apps to follow suit, because they also have this ability and this power. They just haven't done so yet. So I do think it is smart for the companies to just lay down their guns on this and make these changes so that they can continue to be in business, but also have a product that we know is much safer for young people. But I'm also under no illusion that what's rational and reasonable is not often what prevails when it comes from tech companies fighting back against even meager and modest guardrails against their products. And so I would not be surprised if some tech associations and some tech companies still file suit against these laws or try to gum up the works to slow down implementation of these laws and things like that. But it's really a mistake for them to try to do so.
2: And thinking about New York's law in particular, the Safe for Kids Act, which restricts their access to algorithmic feeds as well as, say, nighttime notifications for minors, the rules for users are supposed to take effect in 2027. Are you happy with the rules of the road that the State Attorney General's Office has put out for the implementation of this law that you championed?
0: Absolutely. I'm very pleased with where we ended up on these regulations. They're exactly what we had contemplated as we were drafting the law, showing what I was thinking about. We got significant stakeholder feedback, including from companies on how they'd be able to implement this. So I think this is a home run, and I think this will make a huge difference in protecting kids on social media, for sure.
2: Is there something next on your to-do list when it comes to legislative action, or is there something maybe awaiting the governor's signature that you're focused on in the interim?
0: So there's yes and yes. Right now, we're waiting for the governor to sign my law to prohibit chatbots from being installed in kids' toys. So think about your Barbie doll with a ChatGPT chatbot attached to it. I don't think there's any reason in this world why a Barbie doll should have a chatbot attached to it, or why a teddy bear should have a chatbot installed inside of it. So we passed a law this year to create a moratorium on the sale of these products. So that's awaiting the governor's signature. And then the next frontier in trying to keep kids safe online and create safe digital spaces for them is actually in the classroom. And a few weeks ago, I proposed the FOCUS Act, which it stands for Fostering Optimal Classroom Use of Screens Act. And it's really meant to combat the oversaturation of screens and technology in our classrooms that really began You know, it's been happening for a decade or more, but really accelerated post-COVID when every child started getting a device and then a lot of learning started to be replaced from in-person learning to app-based learning. The Focus Act would require strict screen time restrictions. It would regulate edtech platforms and hold them to high privacy and safety standards. And it would prohibit the use of generative AI tools in student-facing classroom applications. We saw the city of New York take some good steps in this direction yesterday with the mayor's announcement. It does not go as far as I would like or as far as what I have proposed, but it certainly is a good step on several of those key issue, those key bucket areas. So I think this is the next frontier in terms of tech and kids. And for me, it's the kind of the natural intersection of the kids' online safety work and then the work we've done around like the cell phone ban in schools. And if the argument we made was that cell phones are distracting in schools, it's not helping kids learn, we need to put the screens away, that same argument extends to school-issued screens and what kids are being exposed to and how they're using these apps on their school-issued devices. And so that, to me, seems to be the next fight and the next frontier in this realm.
2: Is this always going to be focused on the experience of kids online, or is there ever going to be a time where you think this needs to address the experience of adults and protections for them? Because I think a lot of people would say that they are susceptible to the same addictive features, and while we might hope that they can make better choices, it's a challenge.
0: Yeah, I would love that to be the case. I've actually proposed the Safe for All Act, which would apply the same algorithmic restrictions that we applied for kids and the Safe for Kids Act to all users. The reason why I think that's a little bit more challenging right now is, you know, we are trying to craft laws that fit within the existing legal and constitutional frameworks that we live under, the First Amendment, Section 230 of the Communications Act, and other federal laws. And the theory of our case for the Safer Kids Act was that there is so much social science data about how the algorithm is doing harm to kids' mental development, because young people's brains are still developing well into their teens, even into their early 20s. But certainly up to the age of 16, it's overwhelming that the algorithms have had a profound impact on their own brain development, and it's causing these lifelong addictions. And so in order to pass a law that we think would withstand constitutional challenge and legal challenge, is we have to point to a concrete harm that we can identify, which is the algorithm, have the data to back it up that it in fact is harmful to kids, to a target audience, in this case kids, and then our remedy is limited to just focusing on that harm. The social science data is not as robust as it relates to adults. We might all feel it. I know you probably feel like you're addicted to doom scrolling like I am. Don't worry, once the baby comes, that'll all go away. You won't have time to be doom scrolling.
2: Nighttime feedings, that seems like ripe time for some scrolling.
0: Perhaps. But, you know, the social science data, there hasn't been as much social science data to study that effect as there has been for kids. And so that's why we focused on kids. But I absolutely agree, and I talk about this all the time, I would love to do this for all. I just don't think in this moment in time, the legal environment is conducive to trying to advance that currently.
2: Well, we've been speaking with State Senator Andrew Gonardis. He is a Brooklyn Democrat. Senator, thank you so much for making the time. Really appreciate it.
0: Thank you, David.
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2: I'm David Lombardo, and this is WCNY's The Capitol Press Room. We're going to do a status check on two recurring issues impacting kids and their families, and they are the availability of child care in New York, as well as the ongoing effort to reduce child poverty in half by 2032, which is actually a goal in state law. To address these topics, we're joined in the studio by Pete Nabosny, a member of the state's Child Poverty Reduction Advisory Council, and the recently promoted Deputy Executive Director of Programs at the Children's Agenda out in Rochester. So So I want to get right into where the rubber meets the road when it comes to the accessibility of child care. And that's the state's Child Care Assistance Program, which is overseen by the state and administered locally. And it seems like it's the biggest recurring program to help low-income families afford child care. The state keeps pumping more and more money into this program, but there have been questions about the level of accessibility and what the money's actually translating to, with some counties cutting off enrollment in recent years. What does the landscape look like right now?
4: Yeah, so in the state budget, which passed this past spring, there was about a little over $3 billion included in the Child Care Assistance Program for this current and upcoming federal fiscal year. And that's historic record investment from the state. A few years ago, when Governor Hochul took office, the funding level is about $800 million a year. So we've gone beyond that to quite a degree. And that's had a positive impact. I mean, we have over 160,000 children served in the program each month. That's up from about 60,000 when she took office. And that's helping families across the state access child care assistance so the parents can work, the kids can get a good nurturing care environment while their parents are doing other things to build that household's finances, all that. Unfortunately, as you said, the demand for this program has just outstripped the funding, despite that historic increase. And currently, there are about 20 counties across the state, including New York City, that have limited enrollment into the program. Now, that's down from about 36 counties, I believe, at the end of the budget season. So as that money started to flow, we've had counties reopen enrollment. But for those families in those 20 communities, they're still facing wait lists, or they're going to apply for assistance and being told, sorry, we're closed, come back later. And that's really unfortunate, because it can really prevent families from accessing the affordable care they need to build a future for their family.
2: Do we have a sense of why counties are limiting enrollment? Is it as simple as they don't have enough money to meet demand? Are they not using all of the money that they've got? Are they applying some sort of eligibility standards that are very narrow? What seems to be the commonality here, if there is one?
4: Yeah, so there's a couple factors. I think, first of all, the eligibility factors that used to be up to counties, and there were various eligibility levels and family copays and a bunch of different policies at the local level, those have largely gone away. The eligibility levels are uniform across the state. But the funding levels between communities are still vary greatly. So where I live in Monroe County, we get considerably more funding, about 20-something million more per year than Erie County does, for example. Erie County, I think, has recently reopened enrollment, but they were closed from last fall through the early part of this summer. So Monroe County, where I live, we benefit from this funding formula, but Erie County is penalized. And in particular, those counties that have underspent historically on their child care assistance program by either taking the state funds they use and, you know, being conservative with it, not wanting to spend all the funding that they get because they don't want to go a dollar over and have to tap into local funds, those communities have, they get a smaller share of money relative to the number of eligible families. And so that dynamic over time has resulted in some pretty considerable inequities between communities. And that's largely what's driving the difference between which counties are closed and which counties are open, are these historic funding patterns combined with, you know, current demand and things like that.
2: Well, if the experience of people can dramatically differ from county to county, is there a reason why counties should continue to be responsible for administering the program? I mean, is there an argument to be made for changing this so that people aren't necessarily handicapped or benefiting from where they live?
4: Yeah, I certainly think it's time for the state to move away from it. When this program was first set up in the 90s, it was meant to sort of incentivize communities to manage the funds that they had, maybe put in some local dollars and, you know, allow different policies to exist in different parts of the state. We've made things more uniform, which is a good thing, but we still operated this as a block grant, and it just doesn't make much sense now. It's really hard to see how we can scale to anything like what we talk about with universal child care when we have 58 different block grants around the state. state. And right now we have a dynamic where in some counties they have more funds than they're spending. The county next door may have not enough funds and they're closed to enrollment. That just doesn't make a lot of sense. We're serving fewer families than we could, even if we just kept the funding levels the same, because of the way that we're administering this program. And because we've moved away from sort of counties having that flexibility, they've got this responsibility to manage the funds, but not much flexibility to do so. And that's just, it's not a good workable situation for families in New York right now.
2: Well, are you on an island with this concern, or are there other policymakers in this space, or even lawmakers, who are looking to make changes to the administration of the child care assistance program?
4: Yeah, so this spring there was a piece of legislation introduced by Assemblymember Sarah Clark and Senator April Baskin that's titled the Child Care Assistance Program Reform Act.
2: Very catchy.
4: Yeah, no kidding.
2: Must have had a team working on that one.
4: And it's gained some sponsors. It's a new bill, but basically that bill would continue to leave counties responsible for the sort of the day-to-day enrollment, recertification, monitoring of the program, but would transfer the management of funds from the county to the state. And there's a lot that kind of goes into that, but at a basic level, the counties would enroll a family, that family's getting care from a provider in the community, that provider bills for the month's care, and then they get reimbursed by the state directly as opposed to through the county. And that, we think that that's a good way to transition this program to something that's more centrally managed, makes better, more efficient use of funds, and addresses some of these inequities of why is enrollment open in Nassau County but closed in Suffolk County. It's right now it's because of funding levels, but really we could take some of that funding that's used in Nassau County and serve more families, not just in Suffolk County, but elsewhere in the state. So we think that's the kind of approach. Now you could do different versions of that bill, but that's the kind of approach we need to move towards to better manage this program across the state.
2: Well, in discussing the impetus for the local administration of the Child Care Assistance Program, you made a passing reference to at least the hope that this might lead to counties spending some money on child care assistance. Has that realized itself in any parts of the state? Are any local governments ponying up some money for child care subsidies?
4: Not really. Pre-COVID, there were a few that put in a bit more than they were receiving from the state. Nassau County is one, which I've already mentioned. And they over the course of a decade or so, really drove up the state funding for their program by spending more than they got. So the traditional funding formula had a lot of different factors to it, but it basically said, how much are you spending on child care per year? That's your share of the pie. As the funding levels change, you get that same share of the pie. And so putting local dollars in was a good thing to do. But Nassau County is one of the very few places to do it. Nassau did it. Monroe did it occasionally. Westchester did it occasionally. Onondaga would do it a bit. But
2: what about New York City?
4: Not historically. New York City, during the de Blasio era and beyond, they really invested heavily in their sort of local contract care program, pre-K, all of that. The child care assistance program, which they talk about as the voucher program in the city, didn't get much local investment at that time. Now, that has changed a bit as the state's basically told the city, you need to spend more on this program through an increase in their maintenance of effort. But no, it was a very small number of communities that actually invested historically. And so basically, I don't think that approach really worked that well at creating that incentive, and we should just try to find a new approach to managing the program today.
2: Well, thinking about new approaches to ensuring access to child care, a big initiative that the governor has been trumpeting has been this multi-county pilot program involving Dutchess, Monroe, and I believe Broome counties. Can you explain what is happening there and what the latest is with this initiative?
4: Yeah, so the state budget that was passed this spring included $66 million for these universal

0: infant care, I don't think there's much we could or should do.
1: At least not until my kid's a toddler.
0: Yes, there you go. Well, yeah, so there are little things around the edges. I mean, I think there's slightly different rules in terms of ratios between New York City and the rest of state for toddlers, for example. Mm-hmm. We can make those more uniform, and that might save a little bit of money and cost here or there. But fundamentally, what this system needs is more public investment, and that's where I think the move to try to pilot universal child care for very young children, which is the most expensive age of care, does make sense. And if we can shift some of those costs to public funding, that does take a huge burden off of families. And we can pay at higher rates when we have more public dollars coming into the system to offset some of the costs that families have. And I think that's ultimately how you address this. I don't think you can do it through putting children in unsafe environments, reducing regulations to the point at which a lot of families wouldn't be comfortable then with their child even being in that program to get the, you know, if you want to reduce your cost to $12,000 a year, you could double the ratio, but that's not safe. It's not nurturing for those kids. It's not an environment a lot of parents would want their children to be in. And so we've got to find the resources to help families afford the cost of care without compromising anything like health and safety.
1: And what about the availability of providers? I feel like I've been doing 6+ years of interviews now with advocates and the providers themselves who are saying we are at a breaking point now, and fast forward to 2026 and there still is available care. So are we just talking about a perennial crisis? Are we talking about the industry that cried wolf? I mean, how do you think about the providers right now and the availability of care?
0: Yeah, so I think a couple things are true. One, the child care sector system, the people who are working this field are very dedicated to it by and large, particularly the folks who have been running these programs and keeping things operating during some very difficult years.
1: Sure.
0: They could be making more in other fields. And then you do have programs that are operating, but are operating with high levels of turnover, and it's not good for the stability of these programs. And it does cause things like closed classrooms or, I mean, my kids are now school age and they're doing other kind of after school things, but when they were in toddler care and pre-K and things like that, there were days in which we got calls saying, we have a couple staff out sick today, we need you to pick your kids up at 4, or we're not going to be able to provide wraparound care after pre-K ends, things like that. And I had to, you know, my wife and I had to scramble and do that. So anecdotes are, you know, abound or whatever. But I've personally experienced that staffing shortage in my life and with my kids. But I think in general, the field is just, it's kind of muddling through. It's not thriving the way that we think it could. If we're able to boost wages and make this more of a place that someone could make a living, we would, you know, see more availability of care, more choices for families, and more reliability when their kids are in care. And we create an environment in which child care educators feel like they can make a career. And that's really important towards building a more high-quality system that our families deserve.
1: Well, with the time we have left, I want to turn to the state's effort to meet its statutory goal of cutting child poverty in half by 2032, this 10-year road. We're about halfway through at this point. How does the landscape look to you as a member of the Child Poverty Reduction Advisory Council that's been making recommendations and evaluating where we are in this journey? Does it seem like we're on pace to hit that goal by 2032, or do we need to take more aggressive steps either at the local, state, or federal level?
0: Yeah, so I think we have had some successes in that area, particularly as we've seen the state's child tax credit expand mm-hmm. over the past couple of years, and that's, you know, that's been a substantial investment in funding and in changing some of the eligibility requirements for that credit. And, you know, that's a real accomplishment. We're going to have to build on that. That expanded credit is due to expire next year. And so there's going to be a struggle to not just sustain it, but hopefully grow that credit. We've seen, you know, some things that the council's recommended rolled out as a pilot, which, you know, we talked about pilots earlier, but for example, the Housing Access Choice Voucher Program, that's something that's being piloted at a low level. We need that to grow dramatically to achieve the goals of the council. And we've seen pressure in the other direction from the federal government with cuts to things like the SNAP program and the number of families that are eligible for assistance, food assistance. And so, you know, it's a mixed bag. I do think as a council right now, we are evaluating all of those things, the context of some of these federal changes where we've had progress, and trying to get new modeling done by the Urban Institute to tell us like what we would have to change in order to continue to hit the 50% mark.

0: It's just another view, in the same way that a director might do a director's cut of a movie. It's exactly like that. I will be able to present to the fans a couple of different moments, a couple of different interpretations. I can repair some things that bugged me all that time ago, but it's not instead of, it's as well as. There are a couple of examples where I've slightly changed the lead vocal balance, and I have dialed back a tiny, tiny little bit of reverb, because it is fair to say the period of the 80s was very reverb heavy. I think there's certain instrumentation in the mixes, the new mixes, that are more audible. I was able to be more forensic with some of the balances, so there are little licks, little nuances that perhaps you didn't notice first time that you might notice this time, and that's perfect for fans. But I genuinely hope there's a new audience for this record. It does absolutely timestamp the 80s. That was the intention. That was the commission. It was, what if the Beach Boys made an 80s album? And it absolutely is a Beach Boys 80s album. It's really important to emphasize that this is not a reimagining. I haven't put new dance beats across the whole thing. It's just a polish. Hopefully the audio luster will just be a little bit better for everyone to enjoy.
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6: Coming up on Tech Nation, the tech business editor of the Times, Katie Prescott. She gives us a larger picture leading up to that terrible event in the Mediterranean when a tech executive, his daughter, and others lost their lives on a luxury yacht. It's all there in the curious case of Mike Lynch. Then in biotech, peptides are in the news. What are they? What's this about an FDA advisory committee recommending them without testing? And what is a biotech startup doing to enhance peptides in search of better medicines? First up, triple negative breast cancer. All this coming up on this week's Tech Nation.
7: Live from NPR News in Washington, I'm Windsor Johnston. U.S. Special Envoys Steve Witkoff and Jared Kushner will visit Moscow and Kyiv this weekend in a new push to end the war in Ukraine. President Trump says the two will present what he calls a concrete peace proposal. The White House has not disclosed its terms. The BBC's Joe Inwood reports.
8: Jared Kushner and Steve Witkoff, who have represented the U.S. president at a wide range of negotiations with varying degrees of success, are due to meet leaders of both countries to find a way to end more than 4 years of fighting. President Zelensky has suggested a limited ceasefire over the weekend, saying there will be no airstrikes on our part. Moscow has yet to respond. Donald Trump came to power promising to end the war in Ukraine in 24 hours. Speaking in the Oval Office last night, he said there might be a good chance that peace could be achieved.
7: The BBC's Joe Inwood reporting. A federal judge in Boston has again blocked the U.S. Postal Service's plan to follow an order by President Trump. The order seeks to restrict mail-in voting for the midterm elections. NPR's Hansi Lo Wang reports the Supreme Court is already set to review the Postal Service's plan.
9: The ruling by U.S. District Judge Indira Tawani effectively extends an earlier court order stopping the U.S. Postal Service from moving ahead with key parts of its plan. We should note USPS is a financial supporter of NPR. The Postal Service's plan involves delivering mail-in ballots only to people on voter lists that the states would have to turn over to the mailing agency. Judge Tawani found that plan is likely illegal because USPS has no authority to control voting by mail. While the legal fight continues, mail-in voting for the midterm general election has officially started, with North Carolina just beginning to send out its absentee ballots. Anzila Wong, NPR News.
7: Prosecutors are weighing whether to retry Lindsay Clancy after her murder case ended in a mistrial in Massachusetts yesterday. Plymouth County District Attorney Tim Crew says the case should remain focused on the deaths of her three children.
10: This case is not about a health care system or about how women are treated in it, or what diagnoses there are in the DSM, or what there are not. Those are all important issues. This case, however, was about Lindsay Clancy and what she did on January 24th, 2023, and the cruel and calculated killing of three innocents.
7: Clancy's civil attorney, Rosemary Scapiccio, says the mistrials should force broader scrutiny of how women with postpartum and maternal mental health problems are treated.
11: We need to make things right. We need to make sure that that when there is postpartum or maternal mental health, that these doctors start listening to women, because that's not what they're doing right now. And they're doing a disservice to the entire population of women that need care after they have a child.
7: The case is scheduled to return to court on September 29th. This is NPR News. President Trump has signed executive orders aimed at strengthening the U.S. beef industry and reducing the influence of the country's biggest meat packers. The administration also wants new labeling standards for beef sold in the U.S. Trump says the government will create a program allowing ranchers to sell more of their products directly to consumers. He says the goal is to give producers more options. Major storms caused $1 billion worth of damage in Hawaii this spring. Now, the island state is contending with a series of hurricanes. Hawaii Public Radio's Savannah Harriman-Pote has more.
12: Hawaii was still recovering from back-to-back spring storms when Hurricane Lala sideswiped the state in August. Emergency officials are working to tally the losses from Lala. So far, they've assessed more than $83 million in damage. Now, Hurricane Lowell is expected to bring more rain to the islands early next week. Climate scientist Adam Smith tracks major weather events, which are occurring more frequently.
13: Back in the 1980s, the United States would go roughly 3 months between billion-dollar disasters. In the last decade, it's closer to every 3 weeks.
12: He says with climate change, more states may have multiple billion-dollar disasters in 1 year, making it harder to recover. For NPR News, I'm Savannah Harriman-Pote.
7: Serena and Venus Williams are out of the U.S. Open women's doubles tournament after a three-hour first-round battle. It was their first U.S. Open doubles appearance together in 4 years. I'm Windsor Johnston, NPR News in Washington.
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6: From San Francisco, I'm Moira Gunn, and this is Tech Nation. Today on Tech Nation, we hear from Katie Prescott, the tech business editor of The Times, about the curious case of Mike Lynch. A tech titan from the UK, he met with many challenges here in the US and Silicon Valley. You might not have heard of him until his unfortunate fate, along with his daughter and others, aboard a luxury yacht in the Mediterranean. Then in biotech, Dr. Carsten Eastman, the co-founder and CEO of Cythera Therapeutics. They're working on developing new capabilities for small proteins called peptides, starting with triple-negative breast cancer.
3: Tech Nation is underwritten in part by MindK, a global software development force in a world where every business can be global. 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
6: And now, Katie Prescott. Katie, welcome to Tech Nation.
15: Thank you very much for having me.
6: Now, most of our listeners won't remember Mike Lynch as he was a tech titan. The ones that we know were bred here in Silicon Valley, but he was. And yet most people know, if not his name, the horrific mishap which took place where his life, the life of his daughter and others aboard a luxury yacht in the Mediterranean, it was horrific. Now, take us there.
15: It was an astonishing story and such a tragic one, happening in the middle of August 2024. Very, very shortly after Mike Lynch and his vice president of finance, Stephen Chamberlain, had been on trial in California for fraud, for a sale of Mike Lynch's business to Hewlett-Packard more than a decade earlier. And unexpectedly, and we can go into the reasons why it was unexpected, but very unexpectedly, he won that criminal case in California. And having expected to go to prison, possibly for the rest of his life, he got to come home to the UK. And to celebrate that victory, he took a series of trips that summer with people who'd all been linked to his business over the years, or to that very, very long trial that he went through and the tangle of litigation that lasted from 2012 right up until 2024. And the boat was hit by a storm and tipped over. It had one of the largest masts in the world, and in 15 seconds sank. And those who died on the boat were Mike Lynch, his daughter Hannah, who was 18 and on the cusp of going up to Oxford, Jonathan Bloomer, who was a figure here in the City of London, who'd been at Morgan Stanley and was the chair of Autonomy's Audit Committee, and his wife, Judy Bloomer, Chris Mavillo, who was Mike Lynch's longstanding attorney from New York, his wife, Nada, and Ricardo Thomas, who was the ship's chef, all died. It was just at a point where Lynch thought that, you know, he was going to have, as he described it at the time, a new lease of life, really, coming back home.
6: Actually, he would have a life. He was looking at not a life here, yeah. Going to prison. Yeah. And let's talk about his personality. If we ran into Mike Lynch, what kind of person would we walk into?
15: People described him to me as like a nightclub bouncer. Does that word translate in American? Like a doorman, you know?
6: You're not in here, you French. Are. Okay.
15: Yeah. He could be, as many people are, right, different with different people. He could be charming and very understated. Not charming in a sort of sycophantic way, but very real, very human. He could also be a real brute and completely ruthless. And he seemed to get pleasure, people told me, sometimes out of toying with people and deliberately making them feel uncomfortable. He was also extraordinarily intelligent, and everybody I interviewed for the book, whatever they felt about him, and he did raise some strong feelings, I should say, on both sides, people just talked about that brightness. And that came through from a very young age. And clearly, you know, this was a man who started a tech business in Britain that rose into the FTSE 100, the list of top companies in London. And unlike in Silicon Valley, we don't have many of those at all. So it was a really rare feat. So that was the kind of person who, you know, who people were dealing with, really.
6: So he could be a bouncer had he not founded Autonomy. Okay. All right, we're getting the picture here. It's always good to have work. It's always good to have work. Okay, so let's get to Autonomy. He founded it in, I think it was 1999, if my notes are correct here. So almost three decades ago now. And he founded it with Richard Gaunt, but he does not play large in this story. The big idea is we had Autonomy, and over the next 12 years, if you will, it grew and grew and did all kinds of things. Give us a snapshot of what Autonomy was and how it became that.
15: So Autonomy was a search software business, and it boomed during the dot-com era, which is when Mike Lynch floated it three times in Europe, over in New York, and then also in London, ironically, actually, on Halloween, which was something that might be quite ironic given what happened to the business at the end. But if you think about in that period when computing was really taking off and everything was moving online and there was so much digital information, there was a real need to be able to search through that information and in a far more sophisticated way than just using keywords. And so the software that Mike Lynch and Richard Gaunt developed was a way of doing that using probability. And they sold this to companies and to some really, really massive companies as well, and indeed to the US government. So it was a company that was punching above its weight at a time when, as I said, in Britain, we didn't really grow these sorts of businesses, let alone have them sort of top of the stock market as autonomy was. I mean, benefiting from the dot-com boom, right? It was, I think its revenue was about £44 million in 2000 when it floated in London, and it was valued at £4 billion. I mean, it tells you a lot about what was going on at the time. But it was actually selling and creating a real product. And in terms of punching above its weight, there was a US rival at the time called Verity, and autonomy ended up buying it, which again was hugely unusual because normally it happens the other way around and American businesses come fishing in the UK for smaller fry to acquire.
16: To be clear, this is part of what nobody understood on this side of the pond, and that is that, oh, you know, here was autonomy. It was buying other companies, so we didn't care where they were from, whether they were U.S. or U.K. or wherever. And it's like, oh, yeah, they were just growing, and they were getting the money to do it somehow, and bigger and bigger and bigger. And then come around 2010, 2011, they're talking to HP, very big, successful computer company, and they get bought for $11 billion. You know, now, yeah, that was a lot of money at that time. Today, it's like, yes, I think it's for a garage startup or something, you know.
15: I've just been writing a story, actually, about a business here in London that's like 6 months old and has just raised $1 billion.
16: So, yeah, we don't get out of bed for $11 billion anymore. But, you know, 15 years ago, that was a lot of money.
15: And but autonomy was making $1 billion in revenue at the time.
16: So, unheard of. No wonder. No wonder. It actually had revenue. I mean, you got to kind of look at it from our side here.
15: Yeah.
16: And as opposed to, wow, it's got massive potential. So, okay, so they made a good deal, and HP had it. We hear, it doesn't matter who buys who, these happen all the time. What we don't hear about is when there is buyer remorse or unhappy buyers, and that's what happened with HP. How did that unfold?
15: This is such an extraordinary story. And it's funny, I bet actually there's way more buyer's remorse in the market than gets reported.
16: You need to cover this, Katie, because the deal is that you can kind of see it where suddenly everything's broken up, escorted to the side, never to be heard from again. And what it is the deal, the way you're supposed to play it is you paid all this money because you had all this cash, you know, so you paid all this money. And then you just lump it.
15: Exactly.
16: You say nothing. You always say, oh, it was a great, we can't disclose what we, you know, how were you? Oh, it's fabulous. And you just lump it. Mm. HP wasn't going to lump it.
15: It's a really, really bizarre acquisition from start to finish in many ways. I mean, you talked about HP being a good company. It was clearly a very famous, very successful business, but it also had its problems by 2011, actually. I think, you know, part of the issue was it was a hardware business. The world was moving into software, and it was kind of casting around for a software business to put into its, you know, its systems and sell to its enormous customer base. And it alighted on autonomy. And part of the reason for this is always with business is because of personalities. So the boss of HP at the time was a German software guy called Leo Apotheker. And him and Mike Lynch got on really well. And I think a lot of that was, you know, they were fellow Europeans. They were both in the software industry. And so with only 18 days due diligence, as HP worried that there were other buyers after autonomy, including Oracle, and Mike Lynch's bust up with Larry Ellison is something we can also talk about later. But they bought the company, but very quickly got cold feet about the amount they were spending. And at the point they'd bought Autonomy, they'd already bought other companies along the way that they hadn't managed to, you know, make successful. So thinking of Palm, for example, and they'd had billion-dollar write-downs as a result. And almost as soon as they bought Autonomy, Leo Apotheker got fired.
17: Ooh.
15: And Meg Whitman, so the former boss of eBay, yeah, no, exactly. So the person who, you know, had this relationship with Mike Lynch was pushed out the door. And Meg Whitman, who had been the boss of eBay and had been on the board of HP, was parachuted in to a job she wasn't massively keen on, it should be said, to sort of see this acquisition through, and also a spin out of various bits of the company. And so there was a real transition going on within HP.
16: And I should say, Meg Whitman is a really sharp gal, and she's also a real straight arrow. There's no patting on the back, and we all agree, and we all understand how things work. Meg needs to see the numbers. It's very simple, very clear. So this was not a good replacement from Autonomy's point of view.
15: Completely different character to Mike Lynch, who, despite having a company that had just been sold for $11 billion, was in the FTSE 100, he ran it like a startup and was very proud of that. And he used to say, well, you know, it allows us to be live and we're not caught by big bureaucracy. And it was like the opposite of Hewlett-Packard. And I find it really interesting that Meg Whitman essentially was his first boss, because he started a business straight out of university. He'd always run his own shop. And here was this company from Cambridge in the UK, slightly eccentric, run really from a small group of people at the top, led by Mike Lynch. And suddenly he's got to kowtow to Meg Whitman, who, as you say, wants to see the numbers, wants to know that things are being done by the book. And it becomes quite clear quite quickly that they're not. And so this acquisition, which happened in August 2011, bizarrely actually the same day that the yacht, that Mike Lynch's yacht later sank.
16: Oh.
15: Very strange, very strange. A year later, Mike Lynch was fired and accused of fraud along with some of his associates. HP said they'd looked at some of Autonomy's numbers and they didn't stack up. And it was that moment in 2012 that really sparked more than 10 years of lawsuits in London and Silicon Valley.
16: Now, if it's just an unhappy buyer, and you don't want to lump it, as we say, then it might be settled between them. Okay, some more cash comes this way, we'll give up this. You can resettle, especially if there were problems, if you will, and misrepresentation or manipulation. You can make that work. It's all very quiet. But when it gets to criminal, when it actually gets to fraud, and they don't want to settle anyway, now people have to answer to authorities. And let's not forget, we have a U.S. company buying a U.K. company. Is it a U.K. crime? Is it a U.S. crime? Who has jurisdiction over what?
15: And it's interesting as well, like, when it becomes a crime at all, because there were so many software businesses that were being told off for the way they recognized revenue. I've always wondered slightly why Hewlett-Packard didn't sweep it under the carpet a bit more. I mean, for example, you know, Microsoft bought a business around the same time that was also, they found fraud in its accounts, and they just sort of moved on. And I think there's a few things going on, really. So Meg Whitman and Mike Lynch clearly hated each other, and they had an incredibly acrimonious relationship, you know, and I think it did get quite personal. But also, HP's shareholders, I think, at this stage, were fed up by so many failed acquisitions and a revolving door of CEOs, and they sued HP for the Autonomy acquisition. And interestingly, even though Hewlett-Packard went on to win the civil case in London against Mike Lynch and his CFO, Sir Shivan Hussain, the judge did find that actually they accused him of fraud first and found the evidence later.
16: Ooh.
15: which is really interesting.
16: Which points to who hates who. Okay.
15: there was a huge amount of anger and hatred on both sides. And there was an article in the FT, the Financial Times, not long after Lynch was fired, which said that a source close to Lynch said working for HP was like being waterboarded. So you could feel this was two sides forming quite early on, and nobody was going to back down, which is so strange because, as you say, normally in a business case, people settle. They come to an agreement. They don't want this stuff to come out in court. They don't want to be cross-examined. They don't want their emails looking at. So they come to an agreement. And I think this pride was so high on both sides that neither of them would do that. And there were discussions over the, but, you know, never came to anything.
16: You're listening to Tech Nation. I'm Moira Gunn, and my guest today is Katie Prescott. She's the technology business editor of The Times and a weekly columnist for its business section. She co-hosts The Times Tech Podcast, and among her many accomplishments, for a decade she reported for the BBC. She's here today with the curious case of Mike Lynch. Okay, so we've got a lot of stuff going on here, but let's just move forward to San Francisco. Mike was charged, along with Steve Chamberlain, with fraud in San Francisco, a federal crime, but it was fraud which happened to be in its geographic region, if you will.
15: Yeah, yeah. A huge percentage of autonomy's revenue, I think 70% by the end, came from the U.S.
16: Right. So tell us, how did Steve Chamberlain suddenly show up in the picture and not the people we were just talking about?
15: So Sushovan Hussain, Lynch's chief financial officer and a friend of his from school and university, was sent to prison in Pennsylvania after a trial in actually the same courtroom as Steve Chamberlain and Mike Lynch in front of the same judge in 2019. The DOJ, as you said, charged Mike Lynch, but they also went after another figure in the accounts department, and that was Steve Chamberlain. So he was vice president of finance in autonomy in Cambridge, and he was Sushovan Hussain's number two. And this is something I asked a lot of people about. Why did they bother going after Steve? But I think there was a sense that it was another scalp that they could get, that because he was running the accounts department, they felt he must have known that there was something problematic with the numbers. But he was a very different figure to the two bosses. And so Mike Lynch, surprisingly, in the end, had to live under house arrest in San Francisco, and he hired a big mansion and, you know, lived in relative comfort despite the obviously painful nature of living under house arrest with two bodyguards who you have to pay to shoot you if you want to run away. But Steve Chamberlain, which was a slightly bizarre situation, but Steve Chamberlain hired a one-bed Airbnb down the road, just to show you the difference in their financial situation. Mike Lynch fought being sent to America to face trial. He led a campaign here in the UK to try and stay here, and he galvanized some of the business community. Only a small handful of people, I should say, really stuck up for him, which was quite striking. But he did not want to go to the US to face trial. And it was actually after that verdict came in the London court that a government minister signed the warrant for his extradition. So he was sent to the US. But Steve didn't do that. So he was back and forth between the UK and California for years, preparing for this extraordinary trial that ended up happening in 2024.
16: And you would never hire Steve Chamberlain as a bouncer.
15: You definitely wouldn't. Yeah, he was. The interesting thing about writing a book about a business, which I didn't really think about before I started writing it, is everybody you interview knows one another. Right? So it's not like just writing about one figure and then it's very linear. Everyone I spoke to about Mike also knew Steve and also knew Sushovan, who was sent to prison and felt very, very sad about both of them. But particularly Steve was universally loved. He was a real family man. He used to do the accounts for his local soccer team. You know, he was a generally sort of, people described him as a good egg. Does that phrase translate?
16: Oh, yeah, like, it does. We have the same egg over here. Yeah, yeah.
15: He was, you know, warm and light and a bit of a mentor figure. And he always denied he did anything wrong. And I had access to these astonishing diaries that he wrote while he was out in California, where he said, you know, this is just complete nonsense. And they're looking back at emails I wrote and they're picking little bits of them and making a story where there isn't one. And he was absolutely adamant about that.
16: And it seems that if I'm always don't pronounce this name correctly, Shishibon, the gentleman who is in prison in Pennsylvania.
15: Yeah.
16: If he hadn't been convicted and sent to prison, he probably would have been in San Francisco with Mike Lynch.
15: Yes, yeah, absolutely. And he was very supportive of Lynch's legal team throughout the whole process. You know, by the time it got to Mike and Steve's trial, this had been played out twice before in London and in California with almost identical witnesses, almost the same lawyers, the same judge in the American cases. So it was rather like Groundhog Day, I think, when it got to their trial.
16: I've been speaking with Katie Prescott, the author of The Curious Case of Mike Lynch. We'll talk more after a break.

0: 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In the second half of our show, searching for new medicines using enhanced peptides and understanding that recent recommendation from an FDA advisory committee about releasing 6 peptides which haven't been tested for safety or efficacy. Stay with us.
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0: You're listening to Tech Nation. I've been speaking with The Times tech business editor, Katie Prescott. She's here today with the curious case of Mike Lynch. What I find so shocking about the story, among many shocks that is here, is that, yes, we read here about this incredible disaster with the boat sinking and, oh, my goodness, this is terrible. And then the person that he was found not guilty with died just within hours of this incident. And it was like, oh, was there a conspiracy here? Was there? There couldn't be less of a conspiracy. And it was so clear from your book. So let's tell people about what happened with Steve Chamberlain.
5: It's so astonishing. It's almost hard to know where to start. But Stephen Chamberlain started running when he was accused of fraud. It was like a way of casting off stress. And he started doing longer and longer runs and ultra marathons and really, really extreme running. It was something he carried on when he was in San Francisco. And when he got home to Cambridgeshire, he was out running one morning when he was hit by a car. And he was sent to hospital where he was on a life support machine. Now, on the boat in the Mediterranean, all the people on board found out. They got a phone call to hear what had happened to him. Because, of course, even though Mike Lynch and he were not especially close friends, you know, he'd been a bit more junior figure in the business, as I said, about all working for the same company and working together, not least having gone through this extraordinary trial together as well, their fates had sort of been bound together, really. And so everyone on the boat was feeling pretty miserable hearing what had happened to Steve, as you can imagine. You know, they were devastated. And it was then that the storm hit that night. And then, of course, tragedy hit the boat too. So these two lives, which should really have started again, both ended at almost identical times.
0: And we should say that the driver of the car that hit Stephen Chamberlain, she was just a local person. He happened to cross the road at the wrong time, came over. It's like you really shouldn't be crossing there because somebody might not see you. There was no way this was a conspiracy.
5: No, and the inquest has happened here and returned a verdict of accidental death. Cambridge is not a big place. And I had spoken to people who knew this lady. You know, she was obviously devastated by what happened as well. Yeah, she stopped the car. So it just seems like the most horrible and improbable set of accidents.
0: Well, certainly there's so much to think about in this book and so much to learn. And I was kind of giggling at some of the stuff in terms of how they operated. You know, it's like, well, we're just going to make a couple of changes in this software, rename it, and we're going to call it something else. And then people would call up and say, okay, I'd like to trial that, as we say, trial as a verb, like to try it and, you know, write my review or whatever. And they say, oh, we're totally oversubscribed. We can't possibly, and it's like it was nothing. They don't want anybody touching it. And so, I mean, it's a lot of the old software tricks that we see. None of them are really new, but they're there. And
5: which is funny, isn't it? Because you just don't see this stuff normally. And that is the richness that a trial gives you as a journalist to see inside businesses. And of course, HP did win their trial in London very categorically. But the point Lynch always made, I don't know how fair this is, I'd be interested to hear people's thoughts on it, was that, as you say, you know, these are the oldest tricks in the book when it comes to software businesses. It's just not often that you get to really pour through the numbers from the inside and the emails in this way.
0: Now, despite the tragic ending in both cases, and it goes beyond the two people, obviously, that are there, if we can just step 2 days earlier from that, pretend it didn't happen. We'll have a time stop here. What lessons do you take away from this 10-year odyssey, the selling of the company, a dot-com business that lasted well beyond most of the dot-com businesses? What do you take away from all this?
5: In some ways, it's hard to take many lessons from it, right? Because it is such a unique story, I think. And such unique set of circumstances. I think it shows you that often things are not what they seem. Certainly when it came to what was going on within autonomy, I think there's a huge element of willful blindness in it. There were three analysts in particular who worked in the City of London who called out autonomy's numbers. And I think there was an unwillingness to look into that. I think people wanted to believe the autonomy story, and that went beyond the analysts and also to the auditors, Deloitte, who got a massive fine for signing off autonomy's numbers. Hewlett-Packard as well, HP as well, could be accused of willful blindness. They didn't look into some of these stories that were very out in the open from the analysts, for example, about autonomy. And then that's just the business story, really. But I think there's also, it tells you a lot about the importance of trust in companies. Yes, the audit, what the chief executive says. And actually, if these things go wrong, you know, it kind of breaks the whole system, but so much of it does rest on trust. But, you know, above all, I think it's just such a tragic story on so many levels, because autonomy was not a failing company. So yes, it was manipulating its revenue, but it wasn't selling magic beans.
0: Right. They should have settled it early.
5: Yeah. And I think there's a pride issue there, actually. In many ways, I think the story is really like a Greek tragedy for that reason.
0: Well, Katie, it's a heck of a book. It's a heck of a story. And as I always say, true stories are always complicated. you have to trace it all. And fascinating. A lot of tremendous journalism here. Thank you so much. And I hope you come back and see us again.
5: I'd love to. Thank you very much for having me. It's really nice to talk to you.
0: My guest today is Katie Prescott. The book is The Curious Case of Mike Lynch. It's published by Macmillan Business. I'm Moira Gunn. 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

0: Biotech scientists are very familiar with peptides, but most of us are not. So if the word sounds newly familiar to you, in the news this June was the surprise action of a newly formed FDA advisory committee. They voted to recommend that compounding pharmacies should be allowed to use some 6 peptides, even though they had not undergone any normally required trials for safety and efficacy. And just to remind you, efficacy means that in using them, these substances do what they say they're going to do. Dr. Carsten Eastman is the co-founder and CEO of Cythera Therapeutics. He joins me to explain what peptides are, if we should be concerned about this FDA committee's recommendation, and how that's very much different from the enhanced peptides which are being developed by Cythera. Yes, Cythera Therapeutics is looking to develop completely new medicines and has already received funding from the Department of Defense to go after triple-negative breast cancer. And now, Dr. Carsten Eastman. Dr. Eastman, welcome to the program.
1: Thank you so much for having me here, Moira. I'm happy to be here.
0: Now, the FDA takes its advisory committees seriously. Normally, the guidance of such a committee is how the FDA actually proceeds. And in a surprise vote in a newly reconstituted FDA advisory committee just this June, it voted to recommend that compounding pharmacies could have use of some 6 peptides which had not undergone the normal trials for safety and efficacy, meaning that it does what it says it's going to do. And since you're a scientist and an entrepreneur who is developing actual peptide drugs, I have some questions for you. I hope you're ready for them. You got them?
1: Love to hear those questions.
0: Okay. Well, let's start with a simple one. What's a peptide?
1: A peptide is a small protein, and interestingly enough, we are protein machines. So a peptide is composed of amino acids, and if it's under 50 amino acids, that's a peptide. If it's larger than that, that's when you start getting into the protein territory.
0: So many times I ask people about something like this, and they say, well, there are any number of these things. There are only 20 amino acids, and we know what they are.
1: Well, that's right. There are 20 natural amino acids that are commonly found in the body. That's right. We have 20 amino acids that are commonly found in our proteins and peptides that are and part of the body and part of nature.
0: Now, can you give me some example of peptides which have been tested and which are approved for drugs today?
1: Yeah, of course. I think the two commonly known peptides right now are insulin, which has been around for about 100 years now, and then the recent blockbuster GLP-1 therapeutics that have been used for weight loss. Those are two very common peptides that everyone knows. There are also other peptides that are exceptionally important in places like women's health and childbirth. An example of that is oxytocin, or as some people might know it, Pitocin.
0: Now, for sure, insulin, GLP-1s of many varieties, oxytocin, they've all been tested and continue to be tested for safety and efficacy in a number of situations, such as the age of the recipient, the gender, the existence of other medical conditions you might have. So let's go back to where we started. This particular FDA advisory committee votes to recommend release of these 6 peptides without further testing. And a number of scientists have come out against it, I must say. What's your take?
1: My take on it is the FDA committee was not voting on approving the legality or illegality of these peptides. What I believe was noticed is many people are taking peptides as what they would view to be a supplement. Now, whether that's a good or a bad thing for their health, that's very difficult to say. What the FDA was specifically considering, the way that I view it, is people are taking these peptides and they're coming from some gray markets or from international production where we might not necessarily know if all of the appropriate safety for production was taken. And that is what the FDA was primarily looking at. Are they going to allow compounding pharmacies in the United States to produce these peptides for human use? Or are people going to still try to get them from these gray and otherwise unknown markets? I think it was a vote on trying to improve the safety of peptides that people are already taking. And that's something that should be considered.
0: So they were saying essentially, look, if they're already doing it, let's make sure that they're under some kind of domestic control. We know the compounding pharmacies produce very good output or products, if you will. So that's kind of where they're going. You at Cythera produce, you know, very complex peptides that we'll be talking about. Can you tell us anything about sort of the nature of these six peptides in terms of why they wouldn't be concerning?
1: Well, one thing that I can note about these peptides is that they are simple, and simple peptides in biological contexts, when they're in your body, break down very quickly. One place that I have thought about this is these six peptides are going to exist, even if they are taken, in very short time frames once they're in the body. So if people are taking them, the big question is, are they actually having a meaningful biological response? And is that meaningful biological response not causing any unwarranted or unwanted side effects? And that's something that the FDA hasn't evaluated, which is why this area needs to be broached with a lot of concern and maybe even a little skepticism. Will these peptides even have an effect? Or are you walking into a situation where you're taking a fairly expensive placebo?
0: In the examples you gave us, if we think about insulin, that's pretty short-acting. You know, you eat your food, you want to make sure you inject the appropriate amount of insulin. But in the case of a GLP-1, you want to inject yourself and have it last for a week.
1: That's right. There are ways of putting modifications or enhancements on peptides that can change how long they last. And they've applied some of those tricks to the GLP-1s in order to allow them to hide in the body and last longer than a normal unmodified peptide would. And these six peptides are what we would call naked peptides. They don't have any of these tricks or a unique changes applied to them. So they would last in the body for a very short amount of time, maybe not even having a response at all.
0: Now let's talk about what you're doing at Cythera Therapeutics. I mean, you're working on a much larger and intentionally functional level. And if I was to take a stab at what you do, it's as if you're making sure that the right peptides are in the right place to do whatever they're supposed to do, whatever you want them to do. And to that end, you said something very interesting to me in sort of the pre-interview stage where we make sure we have all the facts. With respect to peptides, you said structure or shape determines function. Explain what that means.
1: That is biology and nature 101. The shape and the structure of something in your body determines what it does. Peptides by themselves are very loose and floppy and can be in many different shapes depending on their environment. One way that nature and many pharmaceutical companies have worked with peptides is to staple them or lock them in place. What this does is enables it to take the shape that will have the appropriate biological function and also last longer in the body. It's a great way of being able to give a peptide a specific function and ensures that it stays functional.
0: And so now you're not only looking at more complex functions, you are intentionally changing the shape of the peptides that you have.
1: That's right. What we did is we looked at a lot of these structures in nature that have had the highest biological impact or biological change. And we intentionally built very large libraries of peptides that mimic all of these important shapes and structures from nature. And that's what we use to screen these important peptides.
0: Now, how do you intentionally change the shape of a peptide?
1: Enzymes.
0: Enzymes. Okay. So now we know the answer. This is good. I feel like I'm giving a test. And I always say to my students, just give the answer. Like, where's the coffee machine? It's right there. Don't tell us about how the coffee was grown in the mountain. It's enzymes. So, okay. So we have peptides, naturally occurring peptides, and then we have enzymes. And you've put them together to get them into so many different shapes that are useful. So you take a very broad set of peptides and you take a number of enzymes and you apply the enzymes to the peptides to create large libraries of potential peptides, enhanced peptides, if you will, for commercial use.
1: That's right. What we do is we want to start with the largest possible set of very biospecific and bioactive structures, and then we would apply that to potential pharmaceutical uses.
0: Now, in terms of your library, is this a digital library which just describes sort of the structure that you can bring out, or is it a physical library?
1: These are all real peptides made in space and time in a tube. So there's no digital library here. We're making real molecules and testing them on real biology.
0: But physically, I mean, how big are these things? How many do you have?
1: We are making hundreds of trillions of peptides that have all been enzymatically enhanced.
0: So how big is that? I mean, are you talking 3 acres? Are you talking a big room? I mean, where does that fit?
1: Well, think of how small an atom is. I think that most of our minds have a very hard time thinking of how tiny an atom actually is. But we can fit hundreds of trillions of peptides in a small test tube. What is truly unique is that these peptides are barcoded, and the barcode is what allows us to read what the peptide is afterwards. It's a technology that enables you to take a very, very, very infinitesimally small quantity of something and amplify the signal and receive true biology and true feedback.
0: So the idea is it doesn't take a tremendous amount of space, but because not only have you enhanced the peptide, you've actually basically labeled them with what we're calling a barcode.
1: Yes.
0: Not as big as it is in the package at the store, but it is a barcode. We can identify each one of them. And as such, you're able to store them actually pretty economically if you're thinking in terms of space.
1: That's right. And we have a freezer where we store the libraries and bring them out when we're ready to work on a specific biological problem.
0: Well, let's talk about those problems. What are you using all of these enhanced peptides to do? How does that work?
1: There are three main areas that I think are of importance that we want to be working on. The first is making a better GLP-1 therapeutic. So rather than needing to have an injection every week, you could say have an injection every month, or even move towards an orally bioavailable pill so that there's no longer an injection needed. That's an area that we're actively working on using our enzymatic enhancements of the peptides. The other two areas are in oncology, so making cancer-targeting peptides, and in anti-inflammation, making peptides that can treat things like rheumatoid arthritis.
0: Now, a real live example of what you're talking about was picked up on by the Department of Defense. We've been all thinking, oh boy, all this science funding has been canceled. But you just received over $1 million in grant funding from the Department of Defense. Remember, the DOD is responsible for the health of the military and jointly with health programs from the Veterans Administration. And this funding you've received is for triple negative breast cancer.

0: with cancer that doesn't require any additional molecules to, say, cause the cancer to undergo death. You can actually use the biology that's already present to decrease the amount of side effects from cancer treatment.
1: So in a sense, you're decancerifying the cancer cell. You're changing its structure. So you're using your particular structure to engage, then this changes the cancer cell, and then nature takes care of it after that.
0: That's right. We're using the natural genes that are present in order to take what was mutated in cancer, revert it back to its normal state, and then those cells are no longer able to survive.
1: Now, you also mentioned to me that sometimes you use multiple enzymes to change the structure of a peptide.
0: That's right.
1: How does that work? Why? What does that do for us?
0: I think a great way to think about it is like a module or a building block or a Lego. You can use enzymes to tailor shape. You can also use enzymes to change how long a peptide would last in the body or allow the peptide to be able to penetrate cells. So enzymes themselves are multifunctional and can imbue the peptides with even more enhancements depending on where you would like the peptide to go or how long you would like the peptide to last in the body.
1: And when I think of today, we're sort of brute forcing a lot of drugs and have been. It was the only way we could do it. Everyone who has a medical condition has other things about their body. It could be other medical conditions or it could be simply how their body works. So it does let you take into account more of how humans work.
0: That's right. One of the beauties of what we're working on is we can start to become extremely specific for individual variations. There could be two areas in the body that are extremely similar to each other, but we can use our massive libraries to find peptides that will only select for one out of those two specific areas. This is what starts to enable things like personalized medicine and next generation therapeutics that have even a better side effect profile.
1: Now, this approach, this science, is all very new. Where did it come from?
0: This came from my graduate work at the University of Utah. I worked with Professor Vahe Bandarian, and we built and worked on this technology together and spun out the technology into a company. And that's where we've been working on it ever since.
1: I can just imagine you two in the lab going, hundreds of trillions. Oh, we could do that.
0: That's right. There were some fantastic moments in the lab with the two of us.
1: Well, you've got hundreds of trillions now. How big do you think this library could become?
0: We've been doing this without any machine automation. What we can do is not only scale the diversity of the peptide sequences, but also scale the diversity of the architectures. Here, the theoretical upper limit is absolutely massive. And as we start moving out of human-based work to produce libraries and into machines, hundreds of trillions will seem like a small number at that moment.
1: Well, Dr. Eastman, I'm absolutely so happy to have you on, to have you describe it in a way I think we can all understand. And I'm a little bit flummoxed, I have to tell you. This is a lot to take in, but it certainly gives us a much better perspective of what all these things about peptides, what have we been talking about? They kind of started to come out of nowhere, but I think we're getting a much better feel. So thank you so much for coming in. Come back. Keep us updated, if you will.
0: Thank you so much for having me, Moira. It was great being here.
1: Oh, and bring some of those enhanced peptides with you. I'd like to.
0: I'll see what I can do.
1: Okay. Thanks so much.
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6: Hey everybody, Ira Glass here. So we got this email at our radio show near the end of the school year from a 14-year-old.
7: Hello?
6: Hey, is this Annie?
7: Yeah.
6: I called her up at her house in California and asked her to read it.
7: Mm-hmm. It says, "Dear This American Life, I just escaped the whitewashed, brick-walled, iron-gated prison that is commonly known as middle school, and I'm finally out for good. But in all the time I've listened to your show, I have never heard an episode devoted to what goes on inside the walls of a middle school. I hope you'll think about it." Anonymous?
6: Yeah, you signed it anonymous, but then you actually, mm-hmm. Your email was signed with your name.
7: Yeah.
6: Yeah.
7: I had said anonymous because in middle school, everybody's so judgmental, and I didn't want the kids to judge me or anything if they heard me on the radio.
6: Mainly, she says that she wrote to us because she and her friends were talking right after they left eighth grade about how terrible middle school was. And she wondered,

0: 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Thanks, as always, to our program's co-founder, Mr. Troy Malatia. You know, he gets so confused at the beginning of every HR meeting.
1: Like, they give you the dress code, and then they give you, like, the rules. No petting, and it's in, like, quotations.
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7: I realized in high school my report card never really matched who I was. Like, the comments on my report card never matched who I was. It was like, talks too much in class, has the ability to do better. I'm like, yeah, but you called me on a bad day. Truly. Needs to improve their work ethic to reach their full potential. Okay, maybe. Okay, maybe the comments was right.
8: 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I'm your host, Peter Aguero. 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
10: Live from NPR News in Washington, I'm Linda Kenyon. Rescuers in Nepal have pulled out two more survivors in separate operations 10 days after devastating floods hit the country. Nepal's army said a joint rescue team of Nepalese military personnel and South Korean disaster experts rescued a man from a hydropower plant, and a woman was rescued from her home. At least 1,300 people were killed in the August 26 floods. More than 5,000 remain missing. The U.S. ambassador to Israel says he condemns violence against Palestinians.

0: PRX, this is the Moth Radio Hour. I'm your host, Peter Aguero. In this show, we are turning the spotlight to a department at the Moth that has been meaningfully changing lives for over a decade, the Moth's Education Program. Since we first walked into a school in 2012, we've worked with more than 2,300 high school and college students from New York City, from around the country, and around the world. Today, we're listening to some of our more recent stories. Some were told on stage for the first time right after the students had taken an 8-week workshop, and others got a few tries at telling before we got to hear them again. Just in time for back to school, we theme this hour Fresh Starts. These workshops usually start with folks sitting in a circle, introductions, a little known fact about yourself, and then the ice starts to break before it all tumbles down and we're ready to be vulnerable together. You know, I used to be a classroom teacher about 3 lifetimes ago, and teaching's always given me this tremendous satisfaction. I really missed it, and I started going to the Moth Slams in 2007, and one day, the producer, Jen Hickson, asked for volunteers to teach storytelling for the Moth. I jumped on it, and I bugged Jen about it for weeks until I got on the roster. I've been teaching with the Moth now for 18 years. It's a tremendous honor, and there's a joy that comes from teaching folks how to be honest with themselves and how to talk about it in a crystal clear way. You go into these classrooms and you talk to these kids, and no one's ever listened to them like this before. They haven't ever had the opportunity to get in front of people and say something from their mind without having to convince anybody of the value of what it is they're saying. Most of these kids, you get in there and they're like, I don't have any stories. There's nothing I have to say. No one's going to care. And by the end of that 6 or 8 weeks or however long you get to spend time together, they figured it out. They realize it, that their stories have value, their experiences are real, they're theirs, and they can help themselves and they can help others. All you got to do is start at the beginning and tell the truth. So, this hour is focused on the Moth Education Program, Moth EDU for short. So sit back and listen, no pressure, you won't be graded on your participation. Our first story comes from Arava Chaykin. Arava participated in the Moth Story Lab, which is an 8-week storytelling workshop, in person or virtual, for high school students in New York City and around the country. She went on to tell her story at the Education Grand Slam. Here's Arava.
1: I was entering high school at a progressive religious school. And it was considered progressive because there were mixed gender classes. I walked in on my first day with a brand new dress that went below my knees and a boatload of optimism. I was really excited for this school because this was the only Jewish school in the tri-state area that offered BC calculus. And I decided, because I knew someone who did it, that I was going to take BC calculus my sophomore year. And in preparation, I took Algebra 2 the summer before high school. I looked at my schedule that first day, and I saw that third period on Monday was Algebra 2. The school didn't know me. I didn't know them. I'm sure it would all be okay, and by Tuesday morning, I'd be in a pre-calculus class. You know that really annoying kid in math class who sits in the front row, has their hands super glued in the air, and doesn't let the teacher finish asking the questions before answering? I was determined to be that kid. After class, I went up to my teacher and showed him my transcript. He looked at me and he said, "It's my first day too. I don't know what I'm doing. You're going to have to go talk to the head of the math department." In order to find the head of the math department, I had to find the math department, which was also known as the bunker. Located in the basement of my school, it had no windows, no natural light, just flickering halogen lights that cast everyone in a sickly pallor. The head of the math department looked at my grade in Algebra 2, and then he looked at me, and he told me, "We'll see after your first test." That's a little unreasonable, but not totally unreasonable. I got an 102 on my first test. Wonderful. He looked at my 102, and then he looked at me, and he said, "We'll see after your second test." Was 102 not enough? I didn't do as well on my second test. I got a 98. He looked at my 98, and then he looked at me, and he said, "It's too late in the school year. You can't take pre-calculus this year. I'm sorry." I thought this was ridiculous, and my mother thought this was ridiculous, so by the end of that day, I was signed up for an online pre-calculus class outside of school. I should mention at this point that when someone else asked the head of the math department why I couldn't take BC Calculus my sophomore year and pre-calculus my freshman year, he explained that they didn't have enough resources for me. They did have four boys, though, taking advanced math at the time, so I guess four is just the maximum. At the end of my freshman year of high school, I returned to the bunker with my pre-calculus grade. He looked at my pre-calculus grade, and then he looked at me, and then he looked at the A-plus again, and he looked at me and he said, "You know, we have this program where you can take pre-calculus over the summer." I pointed to my grade and I told him, "I've already taken this class," and he said, "No, our pre-calculus is different." After spending that summer taking pre-calculus, I can testify that the unit circle is still the unit circle, no matter where you learn it. I was allowed to take BC Calculus my sophomore year. And for the first time in my high school math career, I really felt like I was flying. I was learning integrals. I was learning derivatives. I learned something called the Taylor series, which is really cool. It's when you have a function, and then you use derivatives to approximate that function in a series. And as you add them up and you add more terms to the series, the closer and closer it approximates the function, and it's just beautiful to watch. It's also how calculators do math. And so it really broke my heart a little when an older boy who had taken BC Calculus his sophomore year came up to me and told me that maybe it wasn't such a good idea to take it your sophomore year because he got a 4 and I'd have to work really, really, really hard to get a 5. I was not interested in taking pre-calculus a third time, so I continued on. And later on that year, a freshman boy asked me whether it was a good idea to take BC Calculus my sophomore year, and after further questioning, it came out that he had actually been offered the spot and wasn't even sure whether he wanted it. Another freshman girl came up to me with the same question, and I told her it was a fantastic idea, and if she really was interested, she should email the head of the math department. Before we both went our separate ways, me to history and her to Hebrew, she told me teasingly, "You better get a 5, which is the highest score you can get on an AP, so I can take this class too." She was only joking. Later on, I went to math class, and I was learning integration by parts. And while my math teacher was in the middle of writing out a U, he all of a sudden capped his marker, placed it carefully in the tray, and turned around to face me. He clasped his hands together and told me, "If you don't get a 5 on this exam, it'll reflect badly on me, and it will reflect badly on you. So you have to get a 5. No pressure, but you have to get a 5. I did, in fact, get a 5 on the BC Calculus exam. Maybe because I took Algebra 2 twice and Pre-Calculus twice. And I no longer attend that school. But more importantly, that freshman girl, she's taking BC Calculus there as a sophomore. Thank you.
0: Was Arva Chaykin. She is now at university, and would you believe she majors in computer science and math? Arva still loves Pascal's triangle and a Taylor series, and is a member of the university's debate team.

0: Our next story was told by Edie Wadman. We met Edie at the Moth Story Lab here in New York. Here's Edie at the Moth's Education Grand Slam in the spring of 2025.
1: I grew up in this weird suburban neighborhood of Brooklyn, perfect for Verizon commercials, because the houses look like they could be anywhere, and the streets look like they were made for playing Kick the Can. I had four friends growing up who lived on Kick the Can Street, aka the cul-de-sac around the corner from my house. And so all throughout elementary school, I would go over there and we would make up games, most of which involving eating dirt. And as we got older and we reached middle school, I would go over there and we would sit on the cul-de-sac and plan our future. Specifically, a backpacking trip around Europe that we would take the second that we graduated from high school. In order to fund said trip, we needed funds, so we came up with business ideas. Starting a famous clothing line, starting a famous rock band, anything that can make us lots and lots of money. But growing up, I was always more of a realist. And when we were kids, I was the first one to suggest that maybe we bring the dirt eating to a gentle close. And as we got older, I was the first one to point out that none of us could really sew, never mind play a musical instrument. But at 12 years old, there was one business idea that I thought could take us to Europe, and that was babysitting. So one day, we walked around the neighborhood and we plastered flyers on every single lamppost with our 12-year-old phone numbers written in block print. What could go wrong? And we waited, and we waited. And when we waited some more, and when weeks passed, and we hadn't received a single call, I was crushed. 4 years later, I tried again. It took until about a month before my 16th birthday for me to finally book my first gig. The big girl way, not through flyers on lampposts, but through Facebook. My first gig was around the corner from Kick the Can Street, so I knew the route well. I walked over confidently. Went up the elevator confidently, walked down the hallway confidently, shook their hand confidently. I had felt ready to take care of kids since I was a kid, so I was feeling pretty confident. I waved goodbye. I turned to the baby. And then it began. The ear-splitting scream and the blubbering tears. Her mom was probably still in the elevator. It had been 15 seconds. There was no way I could ask for help now that would ruin my Facebook reputation. And so I waited. 10 minutes, 20 minutes. I bounced her on my hip. I cradled her in my arms the way one does to a baby, so I have heard, but nothing helped. At this point, she was foaming at the mouth like a James Bond villain. Clearly, I was killing her. And so I gave in. I called her mom. I was like, hey, any chance you're still in the neighborhood? I don't really know what to do right now. And she was so nice. She was like, don't worry, girl. I'm right up the block. Come on over. And so we went on over. I took the baby downstairs. I asked the UPS man for help with the buttons and the straps and the mechanics of the stroller because it is not self-explanatory. And we went down the block, and there her mom was. And she was all, hey, girl. And I was all, hey, girl. And she was so nice. We spent the rest of the hour talking about Brooklyn punk bands and what the kids are up to these days. But I felt like screaming, how should I know? How should I know what the kids are up to these days? I am not a kid. I am a babysitter. I thought that when I walked into that apartment, I would be treated like an equal. I thought that after I put the baby to sleep and her mom came home, we could sip sangria and talk about tariffs, but no. As soon as those 2 hours were up, she waved a very sweet goodbye and paid me in full all $30, but it was humiliating. I didn't want that money. It was clear she didn't take me seriously. No one was ever going to take me seriously the way that I had wanted to be taken seriously. So I was just going to give up. That was it, right then, right there. No more of this. But I didn't give up because the Facebook post was still up. And not only was I still booking gigs, but I was raking them in, and they didn't immediately start to get easier. No one tells you what to do when a 3-year-old puts pesto on his penis at the dinner table. But then they did start to get easier, I started to babysit for some older kids, and they taught me their own games, robot card games, indoor bowling, and I made up some new games of my own, mainly tricks to help get them to brush their teeth on time. And by the time their parents came home, they were always fast asleep. Somehow, along the way, I had become a pretty good babysitter. I eventually made enough money to pay for my portion of the European backpacking trip. We leave in a week. The day after I graduate from high school, just as we planned. 4 weeks after that, we arrive home. 2 weeks after that, I go to college in California, away from my parents and those kids and their parents in the street where I first attempted to play the mythological game of kick the can. It is a weirder feeling than I would have thought, knowing that I am about to go through this major transition from childhood into adulthood officially. But it's also kind of nice being in such a liminal space. I don't want to be treated younger than I am. I never have. But I also kind of don't want to be treated older than I am. When I'm babysitting and I'm reading to a kid and they're laughing and they're having a good time and they slip up and they call me mom, it's super cute and it feels great because I know that I am doing an excellent job. But I realize that I like to go home after that and tell my own mom that that had just happened. Thank you.
0: That was Edie Wadman. Edie loves walking in Prospect Park and scanning the sky for pigeons flying in formation. She says she no longer eats dirt and has met more fellow herbivores than ever in her first year at Pomona College. She offered a bit of advice for her fellow babysitters. Never lie about knowing how to change a diaper. You will not get hired back. To see photos from Edie's trip to Vienna and the early days of her babysitting venture, please visit themoth.org.

0: In a moment, a journey in the woods and a game of manhunt. 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
0: From PRX, this is the Moth Radio Hour. I'm Peter Aguero. We've been listening to stories of turning over a new leaf and hitting the reset button. This next story reminds us that sometimes starting over means bringing a piece of the past with you. It comes from Max Twatko. Max told this at a Grand Slam at BK1 in Brooklyn, New York.
7: I live in the woods, not in a fun treehouse way or off the grid way, but I live in the woods in a way that my house is right here and the woods are right here. Actually, more like this. But I really never gave a lot of thought to them or cared much for them. Well, besides when I'd curse them for making my Wi-Fi lag while playing Fortnite. But that's up until I found myself playing Manhunt with my friends in March of 2019. And this game, I don't know if you guys know what Manhunt is, but it's like tag on steroids. And this was a particularly kind of ethereal game of Manhunt, surreal game of Manhunt, because it was a monkey's wedding, which, for those of you who aren't as well-versed as myself in South African slang, is when the sun and the rain are happening simultaneously. So I don't know if you've experienced a monkey's wedding personally, let alone one in the woods, but it's beautiful, it's surreal. You can kind of see the rain and the sun plugging the gaps of the trees up above. And I was really just, I could feel myself in the moment. It felt like one of those moments where you're just present and you're having fun, smiling, laughing. And eventually we were tired, sweaty, probably pretty smelly, as teenage boys tend to be after they run around. So we started to head back towards my house. And when I crossed the threshold that kind of marks where the woods end and my backyard begins, everything rushed back to me. I felt this sense of guilt. And that's when I remembered the reason that we were here today. And it was for my sister, Scarlett Shiva, who had passed 24 hours earlier. And basically, a Shiva is when, in the Jewish religion, you have friends and family come and celebrate somebody's life that passed. And I felt guilty because my sister was gone, but I was here happy. And I had really only seen grief portrayed in movies or books, and I'd never seen it portrayed as a 10-year-old running around with his friends in the rain playing Manhunt. So I was kind of at a loss. The Shiva was ending, and my friends were leaving, and it started to really hit me, all of these emotions. So I went in to the house where my mom was, she's my confidant, and my biggest supporter. She always gives me the proper advice, I'd say. And I went to her and I told her, you know, is there something wrong with me? I mean, my sister died 24 hours ago and I'm here playing Manhunt with my friends, smiling, having a great time as if nothing happened. And she said to me that if you let everything the world throws at you, big or small, get you down, then you're never going to be truly happy. And that my sister Scarlett would have wanted me to be free and live for the both of us. So at the time, I probably said something like, that's stupid, or just dismissed it, because I wasn't really in the mood to take advice, and I thought she was just helping me mask my weird coping mechanism. But I was tired, so I started to walk to my room, but my feet took a hold of me, and they took me to my sister's room. So I entered her room, and now this is going to sound really weird, but each person has a distinct smell, and when they're gone from the earth, their smell can still remain. And I smelled my sister as though she was there, and I sat down on her bed, and I could feel her sitting next to me. I could almost feel it. And then I laid down on the pillow, and I let my thoughts wander. I found myself, my thoughts swirling, and kind of a montage, like a movie montage of my memories that I made with her playing. I could remember us throwing water balloons at each other in our house in Pennsylvania, and I could even remember the car ride there where we fought the whole time, and she made my dad kick me out of the car. But then that's when I noticed that without all of those memories, her death wouldn't have had such a profound impact on me, and that their joy and pain can coexist, kind of like that monkey's wedding. Even if it's raining, the sun can still shine. I let my eyes close, I went to sleep, and I had the best sleep of my life. Thank you.
0: That was Max Trachman. Max is a high school senior from Westchester, New York, and a soon-to-be Texas Longhorn. He's the founder of Voyaged, a nonprofit, expanding access to student travel. He loves telling and collecting stories, and he lives with his mom and a menagerie of rescue animals. I had the honor of hosting the show when Max told this story. It was a beautiful and cold night in Brooklyn, and I was stunned by Max's sophisticated and measured contemplation on grief. It stayed with me for a while. I got to have a conversation with Max recently, and it felt like a gift to get to sit with him just a little longer, and we wanted to share it with you. I'm just out of curiosity, but, you know, when you're young, you don't really have a sense of even what grief is, and as you get older, you're forced to deal with it because it's part of life, because I feel like you carry that with you for a long time, you know?
8: Yeah, I mean, I definitely agree with that. I mean, I'd say that, like, it's kind of a sad thing to say, but like, I feel like a lot of the time, you know, grief can be like almost dormant. And I mean, it's not like I don't think of my sister for months, but you know, it's not like at this point, you know, it's been 7-8 years.
0: Yeah.
8: And I, you know, it's sad to say, but I don't always think of her every day. I mean, obviously it's always gonna stick with you. You know, it can, you know, rear its head at different times, but, and it's always with you, that's for certain. So even though, you know, my life had kind of completely changed, you know, been turned upside down within a day, I was still kind of the same person. And in a lot of ways, my life was still the same. So yeah, I think it's really kind of interesting how two things can really be true at once. And you can even feel multiple ways at once, even if they're contradicting emotions. So yeah, I definitely think that that was kind of a big, I guess, if I could impart a piece of information, that would probably be, you know, what my story was trying to impart.
0: Did you find it helpful to be able to give voice to it? Like, because it was very specific about the story, that it was about the grief, and you very much stared it right in the face. So I guess And the real question is, like, did you find that to be a benefit for you?
8: Yeah, I think it really was a benefit because, I mean, obviously the people were one thing, like, you know, telling it in front of people, but I'd say, like, the most uncomfortable part to me was probably saying all that out loud because, you know, I mean, I'd say that I've always been, like, good about expressing my emotions, but at the same time, it's, you know, difficult to even want to think about that in my own head. And it was really nice to, I mean, I didn't go into the Moth program thinking that that was my story. I mean, I don't even fully remember how it came to be my story, but I, you know, it felt very cathartic to say out loud and express myself. And it was nice because it felt like more formatted than it kind of,
0: it gave a structure.
8: Really gave story, a structure. Yeah, exactly.
0: Yeah, it gave a structure to this amorphous bunch of feelings.
8: Mm-hmm.
0: Do you remember a moment, you know, anything from the workshop? Because it's fascinating. Like, how did I even get here? And it's from a series of questions that you don't even realize. So, like, was there any moments or questions or activities or insights that you remember that were really helpful in the workshop?
8: Honestly, I think there might have been one from you that kind of stuck with me. Like when I was telling it, it was maybe the dress rehearsal when we'd first met you.
0: Okay.
8: But I remember like the story was pretty final, but I, for some reason, wasn't saying like my sister Scarlett's name. And I mean, I didn't even realize that I wasn't saying her name, but I feel like when I put it in for me, it felt kind of honestly really good to say her name because when you kind of say someone's name, it feels more like, you know, they're kind of living, or even if they're not living, they're still, their memory is still living.
0: If there was something in your story or something that didn't fit and you'd love people to know something about Scarlett or you and Scarlett?
8: I mean, there's a ton of things that come to mind, but the first thing that kind of comes to mind, which is kind of silly, but all of the bickering we did, even as young kids, we would literally bicker so much that on one of our family trips, my dad jokingly, obviously, told me to go out of the car. And then he said that he was going to leave me at the gas station like while they were all at, like, that was how much we were fighting. But I always remember then right after we would make up, we were like really best friends. And even though we were young, I always like could tell her anything. And I just felt myself around her.
0: That's beautiful, man. Thank you so much for sharing. Max Trucco, everyone. In a moment, we head into a bumpy senior year and then to the start of law school when the Moth Radio Hour continues.

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5: From PRX, this is the Moth Radio Hour. I'm Peter Aguero. There's an embroidered sampler at my desk at home with a sort of mantra on it I came to with my therapist, Nadine. It says, I resent that I have to accept this. This pretty much sums up the way I believe we can make it through this maddening and beautiful world. With that in mind, here's Hope Guzzle. Hope told her story at a final share after a three-day Moth workshop with Fordham Law students learning to tell their own stories so they can better tell the stories of others. Here's Hope.
6: In June of 2024, I was diagnosed with stage 4 colon cancer, which was really inconvenient because I was supposed to be starting law school in August. It had been my lifelong dream to go to law school, and I'd already delayed it once. My junior year of college, I was diagnosed with stage 3 colon cancer, and I had to push my LSAT setting back, and I just could not go through that again. So I said, okay, I will fly home to beautiful, sunny Tampa, Florida, get my colon removed, and then we will figure out what kind of treatment I could get. The doctor presented me with two potential paths. Either I could get chemotherapy and radiation, which would be incredibly invasive and was a more traditional approach. But some people in my situation could be eligible for a pretty revolutionary form of immunotherapy offered up in New York City, conveniently where I was planning to go to law school. So after I recovered, kind of, from surgery, my mother, my grandfather, and I flew up to New York, met with my genius, amazing doctor, Dr. Sirsak, over at MSK, and was cleared to go to law school. I was not only cleared for the treatment, but was cleared to completely live my life normally. She just suggested that maybe I lay back a little, relax, and maybe take law school a little bit easier than most people. So long as I did that, when I met back with her in January to ensure the treatment was working, all should be fine. I took her words of advice, paid my obscene amount of money to Fordham, and decided to ignore everything she told me. I decided I was going to be a killer. I wasn't going to talk to anyone. I was going to work 80 hours a week. I was going to live and breathe the law. And when I wasn't doing that, I was going to listen to legal podcasts. So suffice to say, I was really fun to hang out around. In doing so, I made myself incredibly sick. I would be studying nonstop so that I wouldn't sleep, and I really needed the sleep with the treatment, and then I'd get really bad brain fog, and then I would get back to studying, or I would be throwing up, and then I would be up in the bathroom for hours, and I would think, oh my God, I missed that time I could have been studying. That was all I could think, so then I would stay up later, and then the brain fog would get worse. You get the idea. It really wasn't great. But I continued on like that until finals. I put my everything into it. I cared so much about these grades. For those of you who are in law school, first year grades are really shown to be the end all be all. They're so important to people. So I was putting that pressure on myself. You don't get your grades back until December. So I got to relax. When I came home, my mom said, I'm so happy to see you. Let's get that cancer appointment set up with your doctor. And I was like, oh, yeah, that's not great, but we'll go do that. So I get to relax. We fly up in January. I quickly learned that the day that I meet my doctor is the same day that I get my 1L grades back. This was devastating. I went from being kind of anxious about the appointment to super anxious about the grades. Like, that was all I could focus on. It was pretty ridiculous. My mom stays with me. We take the cab over from my apartment on the west side over to the Upper East to go meet with my doctor. She walks in, huge smile on her face. She says, the treatment is working so well. It's amazing. My mom's crying. I'm crying. She's crying. It was wonderful. My mom and I decide to go celebrate with some overpriced light Italian fare over at St. Ambrose. And yeah, we walk in. We have the warm wood paneling. We go sit down. I sit on this like weird kind of velvet booth where I'm just picking at my $50 really mediocre pasta, surrounded by the weirdest people ever. When my group chat starts blowing up saying, oh my God, 1L grades completely dropped. So I go to the bathroom. It was cold, and that should have been a sign. I checked my phone, and guys, the grades were really bad. They were really bad. I don't mean like, oh my God, I always had a 4.0, and now I have a 3.7. How am I going to? No, that's not what I'm talking about. They were atrociously bad. And I just break down. I almost throw up. I'm so upset. But I, you know, splash some water on my face and go out back to my mom. She can tell I'm a little upset. She knows me pretty well, and I'm also horrible at hiding my emotions. And then she asked me what's wrong. And I say, well, Mom, to be honest, like the treatment stuff, that's great. But my grades were like pretty bad. And I tell her this. And she looks at me and she goes, are you f***ing kidding me? You just found out that you aren't going to die. And this is what you're worried about? Some like slightly below average grades? Give me a break. And I knew she was right. I felt like I was dying, which is crazy because I literally just found out that I wasn't. But yeah, I just realized I couldn't control any of my emotions. So I say, wow, I'm being a psychopath right now. I really should not be acting like this. So I decide maybe I can't control how I feel in this moment, but maybe I should try to act like a normal person moving forward. So I do some crazy stuff. I start talking to people and I meet like three that I actually like, which is really exciting in law school. I start going on walks occasionally. I call my family members, even the really annoying ones. And I start to actually feel a little better. And this recovery of sorts wasn't perfectly linear. I definitely had moments where I kind of went back to the behavior that I was mirroring before. But I was better, and I was getting better. And the grades actually got better, which was really exciting. And the more I've leaned into work-life balance throughout the duration of my treatment, the better my outcomes have been. So while I would never say I was grateful for having had cancer, because that would be a big fat lie, I am grateful for what it taught me about balancing success and life. I can still go after these big, lofty goals while making sure and prioritizing having a bigger, more beautiful life. Thank you.
5: That was Hope Guzzle. Hope is originally from Tampa, Florida, and is in her third year of Fordham Law. She's excited to share that her treatment is wrapping up very soon. To celebrate and thank her amazing medical team, she'll be running the New York City Marathon in November to raise money for Fred's team, the official running team at Memorial Sloan Kettering to support cancer research. She's never run before, but this feels like a fantastic way to start.

0: our final story is told by Andrew McGill. Andrew told us at the Education Main Stage Matinee, where once a year we invite schools to join us for two class periods in the morning to enjoy a live storytelling show. There's a DJ playing when they walk in. The lights are low. There's free merch. Andrew, who is about to share his story, was the host of the event. Here's Andrew, live at the Moss Education Main Stage Matinee.
1: I realized in high school my report card never really matched who I was. Like, the comments on my report card never matched who I was. It was like, talks too much in class. I was like, yeah, I was just telling my boy on why Naruto is the best ninja. Has the ability to do better. I'm like, yeah, but you called me on a bad day. Truly. Needs to improve their work ethic to reach their full potential. Okay, maybe. Okay, maybe the comments was right. And when I was planning my senior year schedule in 11th grade, I told my guidance counselor, hey, I'll do whatever. I'm over school. And she's like, you need to take a 6:45 class, a sociology class. Can you do it? I was like, of course I can do it. She said, are you sure? I said, yeah. Who's the teacher? And she said, it's Mr. Bonavita. I said, the dean? She said, yeah. I said, the guy who takes people's hats off their head because it's against school policy? She said, yeah, that's the one. I was like, the guy who wears sandals and jeans all throughout the year? That's my teacher? I was like, this is going to be a breeze. So I remember starting senior year, 6:45, I walk into class, and yes, it was early. So I get into the building, I'm sitting down in class, and Mr. Bonavita is like, this class is going to be fun, but it is going to be a hard class. You need to show up to class to pass. And I was like, all right, cool, whatever. And he said, look around. Everybody look around. And we looked around, and he was like, not everyone here is going to make it to the end of this semester. And I was like, all right, we going to die? What's happening here? He's like, no, this class starts at 6:45, and not a lot of people are going to make it. You need the commitment, the effort, the time. I was like, yeah, whatever, man, I got you. And for the next 2 weeks, I did not make it to that 6:45 class, folks. I was late every day. And like I said, he was a dean, so I would like be hiding in the lunchroom when I'd see him walk by. And he'd be like, yo, Andrew, you're 6'4", you're black. You can't hide. Why are you trying to hide from me? And he called me over and he said, hey, you're going to fail this class if you don't show up to class. You need to show up to this class. And I was like, ah, whatever. So the next day, I was like 15 minutes late, but I showed up to class. I got into class, and he had these turntables set up. And I was like, yo, what's going on here? I thought this was a sociology class. And I go sit down, and I asked one of my friends. I was like, yo, what's he doing? And he's like, yo, he's a DJ. I was like, damn, he's a teacher and a DJ? I was like, damn, the DOE's not paying anybody money. And he proceeded to tell us that history doesn't always repeat itself, but it does often rhyme. And then he mixed

0: and it blew my mind for a bit. I was like, what? And he explained to us, like, yo, this is this is what history, it rhymes and it does these beats, and I'm gonna explain it with my job. I'm a DJ when I don't teach, and it literally blew my mind. I was like, yo, this is actually insane. And from that, I was hooked on class, and I never missed a day. I mean, some days I'd be a little late, but you know, he taught us, you know, we used Dave Chappelle's Clayton Bigsby to talk about racism. We did The Whitest Kids You Know to talk about Abraham Lincoln and all his history and all his life. At the end of the year, I actually got into his historiography class, and we got to go to D.C., and we got to talk to one of the senators, a civil rights activist, John Lewis, and he told us, you got to get into the right trouble. And I was like, yo, this is amazing. And at the end of the year, I said, hey, Mr. Bonavita, I would love to be a DJ. Like, would you hire me? And he said, no. You lazy, you don't really come to class a lot. I'm not gonna trust you with that. Like, DJing is a gift. What I'm gonna give you is a gift, and I don't want you to take it for granted, because this gift can take you anywhere. And I was like, all right, man. So I went home, and I thought about all the stuff we learned in class. I was like, you know what, let me just write a letter. I was like, that's what they do in government, right? When something's bad, you just write a letter to Congress, do something. So I wrote him a letter, put it in his mailbox, and he didn't say anything to me. And like a couple days before, you know, we got to graduate, and he says, hey, I'm gonna take you on, and you're going to, you know, I'm gonna give you a little internship and figure it out. And it's been 15 years, and I'm a DJ now, I'm a dean. And I'm really thankful for the gift that Mr. Bonavita gave me.
1: Andrew McGill is a high school English teacher, stand-up comic, and storyteller, born and raised in Brooklyn, New York. Andrew's been DJing for over 15 years and still works with Mr. B every week. He still enjoys and plays that mix. He's taught a bunch of kids that mix, but it is never as good as it was with Mr. B. To see photos of Andrew and Mr. B DJing, go to themoth.org. Do you have a story of your own fresh start? You can pitch us your story by recording it right on our site. 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
2: It was Stockton, California in the 1970s. A conservative suburban town that used to be an agricultural mecca. Leonard Ronnie was a kid who wore pink button-up Oxfords to class in third grade, and he was teased relentlessly. It really didn't help that he was gentle and kind. After class one day, my third grade teacher, Mrs. Bumpus, handed out blue flyers announcing Little League tryouts to all the boys in our class. So I went up to her desk after class and I asked if I could have a flyer. And she very firmly said no, they were just for the boys. And when I pressed her, she told me she didn't have any more flyers and I should go home. The extra blue flyers I saw her put back in her desk. Anyways, I immediately tried to think of a boy who might not want his flyer, and I remembered Leonard Ronnie. I ran to catch up to him and I asked for his flyer and he gave it to me. Even though I didn't know how to play, I went to the tryouts one cool Saturday morning and stood in the grass with dozens and dozens of 8- and 9-year-old boys waiting to try out. The male coaches stood watching us with their clipboards, and we lined up to run drill after drill. Even though I fumbled along, I didn't know how to play. It was the best day of my life. A week later, I got a call from my new coach, Larry Sproja, and I got instructions for our first practice. It turns out I was good at baseball, and I became one of the best players in our league. I hit the first ball over the fence, and I was nominated by the entire league to our all-star team in my last year. Those years were full of teasing, harassment, and indignities around being the only girl who ever played in our league, but I just didn't care. Every bit of practice, drilling, hours in the hot Central Valley sun, I just couldn't get enough. But none of it would have been possible without Leonard Ronnie. I hope he hears this story one day and he reaches out so I can thank him myself. That crunched up blue flyer stuffed at the bottom of this book bag was like Willy Wonka's golden ticket to me. It was a lifeline. Without Leonard Ronnie, I would have missed the first true love of my life, baseball.
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3: When I graduated from college in 2004, my dad's graduation gift was a dad-daughter trip of my choice anywhere in the world. I chose Athens, but as usual, he did what he wanted, booked us a 10-day fishing trip in Argentina instead. My dad is an outdoorsy Republican card-carrying member of the NRA, whereas I'm an indoorsy queer card-carrying member of the ACLU. My stomach sank as I remembered other dad-daughter trips, hauling antlers up mountains and silently suffering through his heavy-handed lessons about hunting and fishing techniques. A month later, we're in a creek in Argentina, and I'm crying behind my sunglasses as my dad yells at me, critiquing my pathetic cast. And then out of nowhere, he says, "You know who was really good at that? Your grandpa." I flash to my only memory of my dad crying when I was 10 years old. My grandpa had died, and the pastor asked for memories for the eulogy. And my dad said, "My dad taught me to fly fish." And he broke down and sobbed. And these two images of my dad crying and this memory of now in the creek fused together. And I realized my dad doesn't just want to give me a trip to Athens. He wants to give me his family legacy. And I don't fall in love with fly fishing that day. And my dad still doesn't understand me, but I understand him.
1: 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The Moth can be found on all major social media platforms. I just want to say,

0: This episode of The Moth Radio Hour was hosted by Peter Aguero and produced by me, Jay Allison, and Jody Powell, who also directed the stories in the show. Co-producer is Vicky Merrick, associate producer Emily Couch. The stories were coached by Melissa Brown, Jonathan Cabral, Melody Conze, and Julian Goldhagen. Education program instruction by Hannah Allen, Amy Blumberg, Zoe Laiz, Ingrid Romero, Dalila Saleh, Darius Sharp, and Mio Tubridy. The Moth's leadership team includes Gina Duncan, Marina Cluche, Sarah Austin Jeunesse, Jennifer Hickson, Jordan Cardinale, Caledonia Cairns, Kate Teller, Suzanne Rust, Sarah Jane Johnson, and Patricia Urena. Special thanks to Unlikely Collaborators for their support of the Moth Education Program and to Anna Stern for her help on this episode. Our pitches are from Brandy Bernazzani in San Francisco and Francis Southwick Davis in Brooklyn, New York. Moth stories are true as remembered and affirmed by the storytellers. Our theme music is by The Drift. 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For more about our podcast, for information on pitching us your own story, and to learn all about The Moth, go to our website, themoth.org.
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5: It's Leila Fadel from NPR's Morning Edition. 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
7: Contentious election cycle. A highly polarized electorate. Slurs bandied about. Then, in this political cauldron, one candidate takes a highly controversial stand while running to become president of her high school.

Sure, but what if you decide to enter an election for much higher stakes? In fact, in spite of the vitriol, the name calling, the accusations, you determine the time is now for you to take a stand and run for president of your high school. Today on Snap Judgment, we proudly present Vote for El Hadi. My name is from Washington, and book clubs and high schools have a lot in common when you're listening

0: just were like, shut up about parking lot seat. And then finally he's like,
1: all right, the moment you've been waiting for, here are your senior class results.
0: And he starts with, you know, the secretary, treasurer, vice president. He's like,
1: and your president for your senior class is Yasmin El Hadi.
0: He pronounced my name correctly, and it was amazing. And the entire homeroom is like erupting. They kept saying, you deserve it. And I was like, anyone really deserve anything, but okay, thank you. And I won in like a landslide victory. It was like one of the largest voting turnouts in the history of the school. Mike sees me in the hallway afterwards, right after homeroom, and he gives me a very firm handshake, and he's like, congratulations. So I go home, and my dad was like, so what'd they say? And I'm like, I won! You know, and he's like, oh my God. That was like feeling all the warmth in the world cast on my heart. It was really important to make my dad proud. I felt like it was the only way to make up for what happened on 9/11. Everybody's lives got turned upside down. And I think that he felt guilty about bringing me to the United States. I don't really tell this part, but like the next day after September 11th, on September 12th, me and my mom were booed out of a Walmart. We walked in and literally the cash register was like, get out of here, boo. Go back to your countries, boo. And then the customer started booing us out of that Walmart. And it was so traumatic. It was so bad. And I won 2 months after September 11th. He's like so happy. He gave me the biggest hug. He kissed me on the cheek. He's like, first of all, it's confirmed. You are my daughter. Mom was like, rolls her eyes. And she's like, no way, you won? I'm like, I know. I can't even believe it. I don't know what they were thinking voting for me. And then my dad said, but also, second of all, I want you to know you, my dear daughter, are worth 1,000 sons.

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3: Welcome to The Middle. I'm Jeremy Hobson. As we go to air, there are currently three tropical cyclones in the Pacific, and the remnants of another has just dumped up to 20 inches of rain in parts of Texas. Illinois is on track to break the record for most tornadoes in any state in a given year. It's already had more than 200. 2026 has also been the hottest in the U.S. for the past 60 years, and we've seen wildfires and floods that have strained power grids, made home insurance more expensive, and in some cases, claimed lives. So our question this hour, how are extreme weather and climate change affecting you? Joining us, CNN Chief Climate Correspondent Bill Weir and Catherine Hayhoe, Chief Scientist at the Nature Conservancy. This show was previously recorded, so we're not taking any more live calls, but you can leave a message at 844-4MIDDLE. Stay right there. The Middle starts right after the news.
4: Live from NPR News in Washington, I'm Linda Kenyon. Rescues continue in Nepal 10 days after devastating floods hit the country. A woman was pulled from her destroyed home. Separately, a joint rescue team of Nepalese military personnel and South Korean disaster experts rescued a man from a hydropower tunnel. At least 1,300 people were killed in the flood that struck on August 26th. An estimated 5,000 people remain missing. The murder case against Massachusetts woman Lindsay Clancy has ended in a mistrial. Prosecutors have yet to decide whether to try her again. Priyanka Dayal and McCluskey from member station WBUR has the details.
5: After 6 days, the jury remained deadlocked. Clancy's defense attorney, Kevin Reddington, argued she was not responsible for killing her children because she was suffering from postpartum psychosis. Reddington said one juror stood in the way of a not guilty verdict.
6: This is one individual. It was 11-1 for an acquittal, and one individual who recognized that there was reasonable doubt and refused to apply the law.
5: District Attorney Tim Cruz said he was thinking of the victims.
7: This was and has always been about getting justice for those three little babies.
5: Both sides return to court at the end of the month. For NPR News, I'm Priyanka Dayal McCluskey in Boston.
4: The case has brought issues of maternal mental health to the forefront. California's attorney general is investigating OpenAI over how its systems hacked into another artificial intelligence company. As NPR's Bobby Allen reports, more than a dozen other states are also probing the incident.
3: California Attorney General Rob

0: Bonta's office says state investigators are examining the hack of startup Hugging Face, which was breached by rogue OpenAI bots. Bonta tells NPR in a statement that California authorities are weighing the AI industry's compliance with consumer protection, data security, and criminal laws. Montana, Alabama, and several other states have launched similar probes. OpenAI's agents went haywire and autonomously hacked into Hugging Face's systems during a cybersecurity test. The episode has sparked calls from state and federal lawmakers for greater oversight of the rapidly advancing frontier of AI development. Separately, OpenAI has announced its most powerful system yet, known as Astra. The company says it has beefed up guardrails. Bobby Allen, NPR News.
1: The hacking incident of Hugging Face occurred in July this year and was described by OpenAI as an isolated incident. Russian President Vladimir Putin has been meeting today with U.S. envoys Steve Witkoff and Jared Kushner at the Kremlin. The talks are aimed at ending Russia's war against Ukraine. The Kremlin had ordered a three-day halt on strikes against Kyiv while the Americans are in the region. You're listening to NPR. President Trump's push to rename Lake Ontario as Lake America has unexpectedly helped revive one of the Internet's oldest mapping brands. MapQuest says more than 2 million people have downloaded its app since it refused to make the change. NPR's Windsor Johnston reports.
2: MapQuest says new users appear to be sticking around. The company remains at number one on Apple's free app chart ahead of ChatGPT and TikTok Pro after saying it would continue using the name Lake Ontario. General Manager Doug Berger says the attention has translated into more than just downloads.
3: People installing the app on their phone has surpassed 2 million since last week. It's not just people downloading the app to protest. They're actually using it for their daily navigation.
2: Berger says the challenge now is turning an unexpected viral moment into a permanent comeback for the 30-year-old mapping service. Windsor Johnston, NPR News.
1: Romanian prosecutors have indicted social media influencer Andrew Tate on charges including trafficking minors and money laundering. His brother, Tristan Tate, also is implicated. The charges stem from an investigation that began with their arrest in Bucharest in 2022. Authorities allege the brothers coerced victims into producing pornographic material for their online business. The Tates, who are dual U.S.-British citizens, have denied the allegations. I'm Linda Kenyon, NPR News in Washington.
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5: Extreme weather and climate change affecting you. Welcome to The Middle. I'm Jeremy Hobson along with our DJ Tolliver. And Tolliver, you remember that movie from 2004, The Day After Tomorrow, with Jake Gyllenhaal in it?
6: I do, because I'll watch anything with Jake Gyllenhaal. You know this about it.
5: Well, that movie was released in 2004. It includes, of course, tornadoes ripping through Los Angeles, a new ice age in New York, and other things that have not happened. But it also has a picture of a weather radar with three tropical cyclones lined up in the ocean at the same time. And do you know what exists in real life right now?
6: Three tropical cyclones lined up in the ocean?
5: Exactly. In the Pacific Ocean, as we go to air, there are three, which may be some indication of how extreme our weather has been this year, fueled by a combination of rising ocean temperatures due to climate change and a super El Nino, which warms waters in the eastern Pacific and changes weather patterns all over the world. And we're already seeing some pretty crazy weather events. The deadly flash flooding in Nepal caused by a part of a glacier melting and breaking off a mountain. The flash flooding just in the last week in the Grand Canyon. The historic heat waves in Europe and wildfires. Heat waves here in the U.S. Record number of tornadoes in the Midwest and floods in Indiana that left some without power for weeks. And when we get this kind of extreme weather, it affects, of course, our infrastructure, but also our wallets. Insurance premiums are becoming a key factor now in whether people decide to buy homes, sometimes bigger in the decision-making process than the cost of the house or the mortgage rate is the insurance price. So we want to know how extreme weather and climate change are affecting you. As always, our number is 844-4MIDDLE. That's 844-464-3353, or go to listentothemiddle.com. We'll get to your calls in just a moment. But first, last week we asked which institutions you still trust, as many have lost trust. Here's what some of you had to say.
7: Hi, Ashley Courtney, calling from St. Louis, Missouri. Only organization I really trust right now, I'd say, would be the VA. And that's just barely slightly. Everything else, yeah, not so much.
8: Hi, my name is Caleb Gidwani. I live in Eau Claire, Wisconsin. It's really hard to trust institutions as a whole because there's very few of them that don't get touched by the profit motive and by an opportunity to either enrich oneself within the institution or take a paycheck to under-regulate an industry.
9: Hello, my name is Ann. I'm in Boulder, Colorado. I am an attorney, and I absolutely do still have confidence in our courts. I think that's the wrong question to ask. The question to ask with respect to the court system and the Supreme Court is, do you trust the people who have been placed in those positions?
5: Tolliver, as you remember, there was somebody who called into the show that said that they trusted NOAA and NASA. That person was in New Orleans. Very apt for today's conversation. Of course, you can hear the full show by subscribing to The Middle wherever you get your podcasts. So our topic this hour, how are extreme weather and climate change affecting you? Tolliver, the phone number again, please.
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5: And joining us this hour, CNN Chief Climate Correspondent Bill Weir. Bill, welcome back.
10: Good to see you again. Thanks for having me back.
5: Great to have you. And Catherine Hayhoe is also with us, Chief Scientist at the Nature Conservancy and a professor at Texas Tech University. Catherine, welcome to you as well.
11: Thank you for having me.
5: Well, and I mentioned so many of the weather events we've had this year. Bill Weir, start with you. How unusual is the severity of what we're seeing this summer?
10: It's wild, isn't it? I used to say that weather is local. That's what makes this such a bedeviling challenge, the climate crisis, because while someone's suffering somewhere, over here, it's bluebirds and sunshine. But this summer, at least in my immediate circles, I've heard a new level of sort of awareness about what's happening because it was horrible by all accounts. It was the summer of smoke, canceling fireworks displays and summer camps, or extreme heat, or more ticks than ever before, and mosquitoes or chiggers in the south, algae blooms in lakes. And then you see that, turn on the news, you see the storms that just, I remember when they were big enough, the big ones would happen, you'd have enough time to have a telethon and really process the loss of a Katrina. Now it seems like it's sort of a billion-dollar a disaster every few days, and you can't absorb all of them that are happening at the same time. And it's this era of too much water or not enough. It's, places that are just deluged. Meanwhile, there's a mega drought in Lake Mead and Lake Powell at record lows.
5: Well, and I'm sure we're going to hear from some people in the western part of the U.S. this hour about how that's affecting them. But Catherine, is this just a continuation of what we've been seeing for many years with climate change, raising the ocean temperatures, making the storms more severe? Or is this about the Super El Nino, which is going to be the biggest in decades, maybe the biggest ever recorded?
11: So we know that we have always had heat waves, droughts, wildfires, hurricanes, and more. But what climate change is doing is it's loading the weather dice against us. So wherever you live, picture you have two dice and you always have a chance of rolling a double six, naturally. But decade after decade, climate change is sneaking in and it's putting another six and another six and even a seven on your dice. And all of a sudden you're like, how did we just roll a double seven? That wasn't even supposed to be on the dice. And then when you get an El Nino, the El Nino sneaks one extra six onto your dice. So what we're seeing is our natural pattern of extremes supercharged by climate change with the extra icing on top of El Nino this year.
5: And just because it has been a while since we've had an El Nino, Bill, can you just tell our listeners, what are we supposed to expect from an El Nino, and not to mention a super El Nino?
10: Yeah, the analogy I heard recently that I liked, it's sort of like, you know, the climate crisis, the temperatures are just going up like we're riding an escalator. But on El Nino years is when you decide to jump two or three steps up manually and reach those higher temperatures faster. You know, the last three really big ones cost trillions of dollars to the global economy because they have such a long tail when it comes to agriculture. It changes weather patterns across huge farmland regions, brings a lot of moisture to South America, the American South. It could be a milder winter in the Midwest. We don't know. They're hoping it'll dump a ton of snow in the Rockies to help alleviate the drought there, but there's no guarantee because it doesn't just depend on the temperature of the water, but where that blob is and in relation to land and a bunch of other factors in the Atlantic even influences what happens there. So it's anybody's guess what's coming, but the numbers are just like gobsmacking, off the charts. Never seen, we didn't know the chart went that high kind of stuff right now.
5: Well, yes. And I'm, Catherine, I mentioned the movie The Day After Tomorrow. That was in 2004. The Al Gore's movie about climate change, The Inconvenient Truth, was 20 years ago. How much has changed in terms of people's awareness of climate change and their willingness to do something about it or prepare for its effects in the last 20 years, would you say?
11: Well, in terms of scientists, the first prediction of how much the world would warm if we doubled and tripled our carbon emissions the way we've been doing, the first predictions were made in the 1890s. And they were right on track with what we're seeing happening right now. But we didn't start to see things happening until the 1990s. That was when we started to talk about and think about this thing we call global warming, which I call global weirding right now because that's what it feels like to all of us. And so as the impacts of climate change have become more and more obvious, we've gotten to the point where the majority of people are worried. In the United States, almost two-thirds of people are worried about climate change. In Canada, in Mexico, in Europe, in Asia, the numbers are higher. But here's the thing. Even with most people worried, the worse and worse these disasters get, the less we feel there's anything we can do about it. So ironically, people are getting more and more worried and they're feeling more and more helpless and they're checking out right at the exact time that we need to act.
5: Well, and that brings me to something that I brought up a little bit, but I do want to get to it, which is the issue of home insurance, because we do tend to act when our wallets are impacted by things. And Bill, if you look at home insurance right now, Florida has the highest premiums in the country by far, like twice the national average, like $8,000 a year, more than double the national average. In the Midwest and the Great Plains, though, right now, rates are rising by the most, some places 20% in 1 year. What do you see happening with home insurance, and will that move the needle on action?
10: That is a huge driver, and it's a really leading indicator. In fact, you can go upstream even further and talk to the reinsurance companies. They're the insurance companies for the insurance companies, and these guys have been screaming warnings longer than most. But yeah, I've been to the Insurance Institute. They have this sort of laboratory down in the Carolinas, and where they set houses on fire, study what burns faster, and you know, they study the effects of hurricanes on different shingles. And it is truly the age of sort of financially forced adaptation, where you get a huge break on your house in California if you do the defensible space around it. You know, you just think about construction in a whole new way. In Florida as well, yeah, a bunch of insurance companies went insolvent because they got hit by so many in a row. The state-backed sort of insurance of last resort was really in trouble and faced some. So this is big. And then, so when you think about retreat is not in the American lexicon. And at some point, there will be parts of this country that are uninhabitable. And getting that people to get that into their mind, at a certain point, if they have to assume all the financial risk themselves, and they can't rebuild a place like Grand Isle, Louisiana, five or six times, that will change who can afford to live in these places. But I've seen it in places where really resort communities, they get hammered by hurricanes. Rich people can come back in and afford to live there, but their teachers and their cops and their bartenders and their waiters can't, and you lose the soul of these communities long before the waves are lapping up on people's front doors.
5: Yeah, they're just thinking about some of the places that got affected by the California wildfires in the Palisades and in Altadena. They're like, keep the investors out of here because we've got to maintain our community. If we're going to rebuild it, it shouldn't only be for the super wealthy that can come in here and do that. A reminder, our number is 844-4MIDDLE. That is 844-464-3353. Or you can write to us at listentothemiddle.com. And Tolliver, as we mentioned, insurance rates have been rising in the Midwest and the Great Plains. And we just recently saw this historic flooding across Indiana and Ohio.
6: Yeah, residents of Gary, Indiana were left without power for almost 2 weeks. And listen to this local news report from WKRC detailing some of the damage in Connersville, Indiana.
12: Carl Tower lives just about a block away from where the water crested.
13: We've lived on this side of town for over 30 years, and I've never seen it this high. It's pretty stunning because I got a son that lives a block away, and he just lost his house.
14: Oh, man, I'm sorry to hear that. How's he doing?
13: He was the one who was with me.
14: That has to be, I can't even imagine.
13: He's 29 years old. His first house is gone.
5: So sad. And again, we want to hear how you've been affected by extreme weather and climate change. Our number is 844-464-3353. As we go to break here, Tolliver, what have you got for us?
6: This is CCR with Have You Ever Seen the Rain? It's about the band's impending breakup. We're taking your calls next on The Middle. Have you-

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6: This is The Middle. I'm Jeremy Hobson. If you're in the Northeast and want to come see us in person, we're doing a show in Portsmouth, New Hampshire on September 29th, talking about what's at stake in the midterm elections. Tickets at listentothemiddle.com. So this hour, we're asking how you're being affected by extreme weather and climate change. Tolliver, again, the phone number, please.
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6: I'm joined by CNN Chief Climate Correspondent Bill Weir and Catherine Hayhoe, Chief Scientist at the Nature Conservancy. And just before we go to the phones, and a lot of people are calling in now from all different parts of the country, but Catherine, a paper published in the Proceedings of the National Academy of Sciences surveyed 16 to 24-year-olds and found that approximately 20% of them are now afraid to have children because of extreme climate events. What do you make of that?
8: Oh, well, I'm not surprised. As a climate scientist and a mother, I've been hearing from people for years. When you have that baby and you look at that tiny face and you think to yourself, their future is the most important thing in the world to me. And Bill, I know you feel like this too. You would do anything for that child, and you look around at the news surrounding us. You know, in the 1980s, we had one of these crazy billion-dollar weather and climate events every 4 months. Now we have one every 10 days in the U.S. alone. No wonder people are asking, should I place the biggest, most valuable bet in the future I ever could? And some people are saying, no, it is not worth it.
6: Okay, but so let me just quickly push back on that. Bill, the climate anxiety, does it make sense to be constantly anxious about something so big that, you know, you may not be able to do that much about it just on your own?
9: You know, I resisted beats on most of my journalism career. I wanted to be a generalist, and then when I got offered this job, I realized, well, climate includes all the other beats, you know? Mm-hmm. And economy, foreign policy, everything is tied into a planet in balance. So I went hard on the science early on and set myself into manic depression. Wow. I was overwhelmed by what I didn't know and what I lacked the capacity to imagine. But I also, the more I focused on solutions and the people out there doing the hard work, I realized, wow, I lack the capacity to imagine what we could, you know, be. And so it's kind of what part of this giant, you know, human tapestry you focus on every day. But no, we're not wired to have a hyper crisis with no satisfying season finale, you know? I mean, winning this fight means not, you don't notice all the horrible changes. It's really hard to measure. It's hard to see. It's so slow motion that you have to sort of gird yourself around community, focusing on what you can, saving your anger for righteous moments, but not burning yourself out.
6: Yeah.
9: So yeah, I mean, we're all living through not only a physical experiment on our planet, but psychological, how we process it, how we fix it, how we rally together when the politics is obviously all over
6: the
9: map.
6: And we're going to get to the politics, but let me go to David in Granite, Colorado. David, how is extreme weather and climate change affecting you?
10: Well, we had the Willow Fire, one of the wildfires this summer, and we've had a drought last winter. I live on a dirt road at 9,200 feet. I was walking on that road in March, kicking up dust when I should have been walking in a foot of snow. So we've got extreme drought. The whole Colorado River Basin is in trouble. And as a result, we have these catastrophic wildfires. And, as I'm sure everybody's aware, The glacial melting has now just created devastating floods in Tibet and Nepal. So how's it affecting me? I am terrified for my grandchildren. Mm. We have known about this for a long time, as Dr. Hayhoe said, and James Hansen warned the entire nation about it in 1988. I remember Time magazine had a cover article about global warming in 2001, 25 years ago. And yet we've done nothing, and particularly we've had no political will to hold the fossil fuel industry, mm-hmm. who is responsible for this, accountable.
6: David, thank you for that call. Catherine, what about that point? I mean, there have been some things done. I will point out that the Biden administration passed like the biggest climate change bill ever in the history of the world, but much of it has been undone by the Trump administration. But why do you think there hasn't been the will to really tackle this issue over the last many decades?
8: Well, there's two things going on here. The first thing going on here is that all of our news is biased in the direction of sharing the bad news, what I think of as the head, rather than the good news, the hands. And we need to know what's happening. We need to know the bad news. Don't get me wrong. But we need to know the bad news and what we can do about it at the same time, or else, as you were just talking about with Bill, we exist in this perpetual state of anxiety. And so I actually practice hope myself like it's an Olympic sport and I want a medal. That's how I practice hope. I don't sit there waiting for it to show up at my door. I hunt down the stories of how ports and schools and companies and churches and cities are going green. I look at the news about how China installed more solar energy last year than the entire world put together and that the U.S. ever has in its entire history. I have a newsletter talking climate every single week where I share the good news about climate solutions and the not so good news about how it's affecting us. And if we don't understand that action is happening, we have already cut the projected warming by end of century by over 40%. We've already cut where we were going to be in 2100 in the last 10 years by almost 40% through the actions that have been taken around the world. But then you look at what's happening in the U.S. right now today, you look at the fossil fuel industry as well, and they are fighting as if their life depends on it, because it does. This is the dying fight of the fossil fuel industry to remain the most powerful industry in the world, because they know that the future is clean.
6: Hmm. And yeah, we certainly see that fight playing out every day in Washington right now as well. Let's go to Aaron, who's in St. Cloud, Minnesota. Aaron, what about you? How are you being affected?
11: Well, up here in Minnesota, you know, we're heavy into the snow industry. And the last couple of years, we haven't gotten any snow. And what happens is, like, we have Arctocat and Polaris, they manufacture snowmobiles and things like that. And they can't sell them. People don't come and visit and go snowmobiling. So these rural areas where during the winter, that's how you make your living, There's no snowmobiling going on. Plus, Minnesota's the headwaters of the Mississippi. That's where all the filtration happens. And if we don't have water going into those springs and into those rivers, it's not going into the Mississippi either. So it's very strange to have Florida get more snow in the winter than St. Cloud, Minnesota. It's kind of aggravating when you're a snowmobiler.
6: Did that happen in Florida? They got more snow than St. Cloud, Minnesota?
11: They did. They got like 8 inches of snow, and we're sitting there looking at grass in January.
6: Wow. Wow. Very interesting.
11: It's not fair. They don't even have snowmobiles in Florida.
6: They certainly don't need it in Florida. Aaron, thank you for that. Bill, what do you make of that? I didn't even think about the snowmobile industry, but yeah.
9: Yeah, this is a great, he raises a great point, and you don't think about the knockoff effects of this. I went this Earth Day. We did a special, which is coming out soon. It's the first report for the Apple Vision Pro, the immersive headset that has reporting.
6: Wow.
9: and we took an ice ship up to, I wanted to go see the ice sheet, what's left of it that floats at the top. And Svalbard, we went out of Svalbard, Norway, which is one of the northernmost community anywhere, high in the Arctic Circle. And so much of it is outdoor tourism, and the thaw now comes 6 weeks early. So all these snow machines that are supposed to take in tourists into these frozen wonderlands or dog sleds are literally parked in the mud, and all they had, they could offer boat rides around the fjord. Mm-hmm. And that's their industry, you know? And the wintertime, they're at their most free because they can take those snow machines and dog sleds into the, anywhere, but as it melts, it's just, it's death on a, you know, crevasses are opening up. We saw what happened in the Himalayas with ice. So it's just, as the cryosphere goes, that is our, all our frozen places, they're not coming back. We don't have a technology that's going to refreeze the glaciers in our kids' lifetimes. And when you see it speeding up by the year, and, you know, you had one of your other callers mention the fires. I just read a study out west in the Sierra now 7-8 years after the big ones. What's growing back is scrub brush and poison oak. The trees aren't coming back because we've reached a temperature zone that those conifers were not adapted for. Well, no trees in the Sierras means the snow melts a lot faster because there's no shade. It completely changes the heart and soul of the place, right? So, again, I'm afraid this is the opening attractions, and we lack the capacity to imagine how bad it's going to get.
6: Well, you're adding to my climate anxiety right now, so I'm going to go to another caller.
9: Sorry.
6: Okay, sorry. Let's go.
9: I used to be fun at parties, I swear.
6: Yeah. Oh, boy. Jay is calling in from Northwest Iowa. Hi, Jay. What about you? How are you being affected by extreme weather and climate change?
12: Well, I'm a truck driver at night. I deliver hog feed from a feed mill. And I still have survivor guilt from surviving the flood that hit Spencer, Iowa, June 22nd of 22.
9: I covered
12: Sorry, of 24. Hmm. And the thing is that when I'm out in the driving during the daylight before the sun goes down, you could see the water in the fields and how the farmers weren't able to get planted until later. And I never imagined that I would see our town get flooded. And we have a convergence of two rivers, the Ocheyedan River and the Little Sioux River in Spencer, and the water just came up, and was like that Saturday morning, my wife was on the phone with a friend of hers, of ours, and she's like, I don't think I can make it across the river to get to the north side of Spencer, to the north side of the river that runs east and west through town. And I'm like, why wouldn't she be able to cross the river? I had no idea that the water had come up
6: that fast.
12: And you could not cross the river. Yeah.
6: Yeah.
12: And the last time it flooded like this was in 1956. My wife's mother was a child back when that happened last. And so it's just surprising me because I feel like, why couldn't I tell someone about how much rain we were getting and how flooded the fields were?
6: Yeah.
12: Why was nobody paying attention?
6: Yeah.
12: And then if you got 10 inches of rain north of Spencer that flowed in, and that's what happened, 10 inches of rain within a few hours.
6: Yeah. Well, I appreciate that call, and I'm glad you brought up the farms because, Catherine, this is a huge part of our economy, a huge, very important part that doesn't get that much attention in the national media often. But what he's just brought up is so important, and so many farmers right now are dealing with big issues because of flooding, drought, et cetera.
5: They are. And what we're seeing is that especially spring flooding in the Midwest is on the rise. And that's when the farmers need to get into their fields to plant the crops. In other places, like I live in Texas, our droughts are getting stronger. Farmers need that consistent moisture. They need the temperatures they've always had before. And the good thing is, when we were talking earlier about solutions, there are solutions, and a lot of the solutions are in our soils. So at the Nature Conservancy, we don't only work with nature in terms of, you know, pristine conservation areas. We work with farmers all over the U.S. and all around the world to figure out how can you use nature to continue growing food in a hotter world with a lot more variable rainfall while still ensuring that the soil has the nutrients, that we're not polluting our watersheds, that we're providing habitat for example, the pollinators on which our whole agricultural system depends. We have to figure out a way to feed the planet in a warming world and take some of that carbon out of the atmosphere where we have too much and put it back in the soil where it can actually nourish our crops.
6: Let me go to Tolliver for a moment here to see what's coming in online at listentothemiddle.com from our listeners.
7: Yeah, sure. Lisa in Minneapolis says, I keep thinking about China and how they are making friends through the Belt and Road Initiative, investing in renewable energy, developing cost-effective AI, etc. Even though I know there are strings attached to allies and their authoritarian government does not treat people well, they appear to be more forward-thinking than the U.S. under Trump. Lucy in Michigan says, this summer in Michigan, we had some of the worst air quality on Earth from the Canadian wildfires. It's become annual, and it really shakes me to the core. So, lots coming in.
6: Let's go to Lauren, who is calling in from Marshall, North Carolina. Lauren, what about you? How are you being affected by extreme weather and climate change?
13: Hi, I am a DJ at WARTFM Community Radio in Marshall, North Carolina. We were stationed in a caboose that got turned over by Hurricane Helene. The French Broad River rose significantly through that hurricane after the ground had already been saturated through other rains. We are coming up on 2 years of that hurricane anniversary, and I recently attended some of the financial summit leading up to the G20 convening in Miami upcoming later this year, and the first track was here in North Carolina in Asheville nearby this last few days.
6: Yeah.
13: And Scott Bessent, who is the Secretary for the Treasury, has made some public statements around why this location was selected for that financial track summit.
6: Mm-hmm.
13: And a lot of local folks are feeling that that misrepresented. So it was presented in this way that there has been a lot of resilience and recovery, which is true in a lot of respects. But then after attending with a media credential and attending some of the sessions that were available to media, I personally did not feel that there was much focus on resilience globally.
6: Let me stop you right there, Lauren, because I just want to ask Bill Weir, what you're bringing up, Hurricane Helene, this is a situation where a lot of people have been complaining that they have not gotten the help from the federal government, from FEMA, that they needed.
9: Right. So I went down, I guess about a year after, right, to talk about with rafting guides who are out as that storm hit and sort of the last people out and the first ones back in trying to open up, and went back to Asheville, which is one of my favorite cities anywhere in the world, and just got hammered. The River Arts District there with, but this all happened sadly at the time when FEMA was essentially being dismantled, and you know, the DOGE cuts were just happening all while this was going on, and it feels like FEMA. You know, that's a whole different show, but I wonder if Asheville isn't the victim of the politics of that moment happening. And I understand what you're saying, that the idea that you're now used as window dressing to show that everything's back to normal would be unfair if you don't show the whole picture down there as well. But I hear that frustration again and again when it comes to federal response in both administrations, going Democrat and Republican.
6: Yeah. A reminder that you can reach us at 844-4MIDDLE. That is 844-464-3353. And as we take another quick break here, Tolliver, what have you got for us?
7: This is Martha Reeves and the Vandellas with Heat Wave, which I don't believe is about greenhouse gases, but it's subjective, right?
6: I don't think so.
7: More your calls coming up.

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8: This is The Middle. I'm Jeremy Hobson, and this hour we're asking how climate change and extreme weather are affecting you. I'm joined by Catherine Hayhoe, Chief Scientist at the Nature Conservancy, and CNN Chief Climate Correspondent Bill Weir. You can call us at 844-4MIDDLE. 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And phone lines are full, so let's go to Larissa, who's calling in from Aurora, Illinois, outside Chicago. Larissa, what about you? How are you being affected?
9: I am part of an emergency management team. I work on the county level, but we're all volunteers. And this is just something that I wanted to go back to Catherine's point of about being part of the hope for what people can do. There are emergency management groups, municipal, local, CERT groups. CERT is Citizen Emergency Response Team. But almost every community in Illinois has some sort of emergency volunteer group. And all of the training is available. I was a stay-at-home mom when I started. Anybody can do this stuff. But it prepares you for helping to respond to these major storms. Illinois has seen the most tornadoes.
8: Right.
9: I think Texas exceeds us by like a couple, and we're not done with the year. And Texas is a lot bigger than the state of Illinois. So it's really kind of insane the kinds of storms that we are seeing.
8: Yeah.
9: And I think that giving people a volunteer way to proactively help their communities respond to them is really important.
8: Yeah. Larissa, thank you very much for that call. And Catherine, is that something, do you think, that people can do in order to ease their own anxiety also and be helpful, is to get involved in one of these community groups?
10: Absolutely. I think it was Joan Baez who said the antidote to anxiety is action. Knowing what you can do to keep your family safe, your community safe, is absolutely essential. I'm so glad Larissa called in. I went to school in Illinois myself. I know exactly what tornadoes look like there. Tornado Alley is actually moving northeast. I'm originally from Toronto. We had massive flooding there yesterday and a tornado warning in Ontario, Canada. So we have to know that these risks are changing. And if we know what to do, it makes a huge difference in keeping the people we love safe.
8: You know,
11: Jeremy,
8: go ahead, Bill. Yeah.
11: Jump in on that, too. You know, I one of the most poignant moments in recent years reporting for me, I went back to Paradise, California, 5 years after that big fire, and talked to a woman who rebuilt there. She lost everything. She was in the middle of a divorce. I was like, wow, insult to injury. She's like, no, actually, it's the best time to lose everything. You don't have to do an inventory if your whole house burns down. But she decided to rebuild, and they now every month have a potluck with everybody else in her evacuation zone who came back and rebuilt. And they said, we wish we had done this before the fire, because now we know what to do when the sirens go off, wherever you are. You know, that is a perfect way to talk about climate without talking about it. Slip a flyer under your neighbor's door, say, hey, we're going to, you know, have a block party, and just figure out who has a chainsaw, what are the evacuation routes, you know, do we know what's happening to our air and water? But I love that caller's turning it into action.
8: You know, I was just thinking that I also grew up in a Tornado Alley in Illinois, Catherine, and there was a tornado when I was in high school that came and kind of hit. Nobody was killed, but it hit a neighborhood not too far away, and a classmate of mine came into school and said that he had done all of his homework for weeks in advance, and it was all blown away in the tornado that took his house. So at least he got something out of that. Let's go to Alex in Brockton, Massachusetts. Alex, what about you? How is extreme weather and climate change affecting you?
12: It's affecting me in a few ways. I just wanted to list off the last caller, too, and this has been helpful for me. By the way, the medal seems to be my top of the list for a radio show, so I appreciate you having me on. I was in Utah recently. I'm from Utah. In fact, the reason I moved out was largely because of pollution inversion patterns that created extremely bad air, especially in the wintertime. And part of why I wouldn't go back, even though my family is there and definitely some of them seem to be wanting me to stay. Thank you, Soren, my brother, who I was visiting. But yeah, speaking of Utah, I called in back when you had Spencer Cox, the governor of Utah, and I think I was the only one to call in with an environmental question, they said, relating to the Great Salt Lake. And in fact, the day I visited this summer was the hottest in recorded history in Salt Lake City, interestingly. But I've been feeling helpless. So, you know, ways that we can, in fact, I was part of the CERT program in Utah. When I was
8: so
12: up
8: it's
12: there.
8: Like our last caller was talking about as well. You know, Alex,
12: yeah.
8: I think I want to pick up on the fact that you actually left Utah because of the climate there, because Catherine, this brings up the issue of climate migration, which some people will do where they can actually just do it because they have another place they can go, like he goes to Massachusetts. But also, there are people that are just being pushed out of the places where they live, especially in other countries, where they just have to leave and they flee, and then they, you know, they cross borders and all kinds of things. Are you worried about a lot of climate migration now in this year that we're just, as we get into the super El Nino and we're dealing with all the things we've been talking about?
10: Well, we know that El Nino is already linked with all types of extremes that affect agriculture, food availability, water, that lead to civil conflict in tropical countries. And like you said, a lot of people, if you don't have a safe place to live, if you literally cannot feed your family, you have to move. And where do you go? Unfortunately, the options for that are shrinking, not just politically, but geographically as well. That's why when it comes to climate change, what the science says is every bit of warming we prevent matters, because every bit of warming we prevent enables some people to stay in their homes. And for a long time, though, people said, well, there's havens. Asheville is a haven, people said. You know, maybe up in Canada is a haven, people said. We understand now there are no havens, whether it's wildfire smoke choking the air, whether it is floods destroying your entire neighborhood, there is nowhere you can hide. That's why we have to fix this thing.
8: Yeah, actually, speaking of wildfire smoke, Brian is calling in from South Bend, Indiana. And Brian, you've been affected by the wildfire smoke, it sounds like.
13: Yes. Here we've had an air quality index of 423 in July.
8: Wow.
13: And we've, you know, the past three summers, we've just had very, very bad wildfire smoke coming from Minnesota, Wisconsin, Canada, Michigan, all over the country. And growing up, I grew up in this area, we never had that. And now the summer seemed to last into November, and so I've got involved as a citizen lobbyist and joined Citizens Climate Lobby, and we go to Washington every year to lobby our elected officials to take action on climate change, because as your guests are noting tonight, you have to, in order to have hope, you have to be in action.
8: Yeah. Brian, thank you for that. Bill, I will say, I don't remember these wildfire incidents happening every single year like they are now. It seems way more frequent than it was before in terms of the smoke coming into the United States and like blocking out major cities year after year.
11: Yeah, statistically, I mean, you can see that the areas burned year over year, and it's drying out. That boreal forest just turns tinder dry. The permafrost is thawing. It doesn't hold the moisture that would knock some of that down. And when some of these actually get going hot enough and they create their own weather, that brings lightning and it starts a new fire. And once they're going, some of those fires up there literally will not go out until the snow falls. As Catherine was saying, I did a story a couple years back. Buffalo was actually leaning into branding itself as a climate haven because they've got all this fresh water and they're in sort of the pocket of meteorology that doesn't, you know, make things too miserable in the winter for them. But that was before we knew that summers of smoke were going to be a thing, that schools would be closed due to smoke days. Mm-hmm. To her point, yeah, it's hard to find a haven these days.
8: Yeah. Lee is calling in from Minneapolis. Lee, what about you? How have you been affected?
14: It's interesting you mentioned the wildfires because I have mild asthma and it has gotten much more activated than usual, including I've had bronchitis for the first time in years. Also, my partner and I are homeless, so dealing with the extreme heat and the extreme cold has been an absolute bear living in our van. You know, it's been extremely hard to keep ourselves and our critters, like we have a dog and a cat, at a safe temperature. So honestly, if there's anyone else out there who's either living on the streets or in a van, I would say don't lose hope, though. There's People Helping People groups on Facebook. You can post on Craigslist, although I'd beware the creepers on there. And there are churches and social services all around. If you're in Minneapolis, shout out to Agate. They are amazing. Shout out to, if anyone is a survivor of sex trafficking or sexual abuse, there is a place called the Family Partnership Pride Drop-In Center. A lot of these places, there's niche and unexpected, but they will help.
8: So Lee, how often do you and your partner have to go and stay inside a physical building just because of the heat or the cold?
14: Yeah, we've had to do that a few times, and honestly, it's been thanks to the generosity of even some strangers, and also due to really hard work doing GoPuff. Occasionally, we get a hotel room when we absolutely must, but it is hard. We have to scramble to get enough money together.
8: Well, I really appreciate you calling in, Catherine. Wow, to hear from somebody who is homeless and having to deal with the effects of climate change, it just takes it to a new level.
10: Well, what Lee's story illustrates is something so important, which is that climate change, it affects us all, but it doesn't affect us equally. People who are already vulnerable, who are already living in the margins, who are living in a home that's in a flood zone, who do not have a home, who have health issues like asthma, who are elderly or very young, those are the people who are most vulnerable. And that's not fair because they are usually the people who've done the least to cause the problem. And so even in our big cities here in the United States, a low-income neighborhood can be up to 15 degrees Fahrenheit hotter during a massive heat wave than a high-income neighborhood because it doesn't have green space. And this is due to historic racist redlining practices that put the factories and the freeways and all of the concrete in those areas, which are typically more likely to flood as well. So we can do something about it locally. When you green a low-income neighborhood, you cut the temperature, you reduce the flood risk, and you actually lower the levels of inflammation in people's bodies due to all the pollution they were breathing in. Mm-hmm. But even the best ways that we can work with nature to keep people safe, they're not going to work if we don't tackle climate change too. So we need these local solutions that improve people's health and keep them safe today. And then we also need to long-term invest in climate solutions tomorrow. And those two things together are how we build that better world.
8: All right, let's go far out west to Lake Havasu City, Arizona, and Phyllis is calling in. Phyllis, go ahead.
15: Hi, Jeremy. My comment is more along the line of thought processes than actual disasters. Our disaster is happening quietly along the river here, and I live right on the Colorado, and it's quite obvious that the river recedes pretty much on a daily basis, and especially during the summer months. The lakes are down, you know, Mead is way down, Powell is way down, and the water delivery into the state of Arizona will be reduced between 31% and 33%. Yet the people in our communities here are in denial and continue to build and continue to move people in. And we're just about 2 hours south of Las Vegas. And they're doing the very same thing up there. And these communities are pretty much run and dictated to by realtors and property owners and developers, many from out of state. So both the Arizona and California sides of the river here are going to suffer economically first, because the base of economics here is all about, you know, boating and jet skiing and going out on your, you know.
8: Right. And you feel like people are kind of in denial and not willing to do anything about it, even though the problem's right in front of you. Bill, I'm sure you've been covering this. I mean, this is going to be a big story in the months and years ahead, the Colorado River, because it supplies so much of the West with water.
11: Yeah, 40 million people and their animals and 5 million acres of farmland and all the major cities. The dynamic, interesting, and reporting it out, cities like Vegas have actually done an amazing job of conservation, even as that population has exploded. Long ago, they saw this problem coming. They worked out a deal where they would recycle 95% of the water that hits the streets and then put it back into Lake Mead. Others aren't like that. But the price of water doesn't match the reality. Washington County, Utah, there's two surf ranches in the middle of the desert where you can go, like, you know, wakeboarding.
8: Yeah.
11: And it's some of the cheapest water in the West. So consumption, you know, but we're at the point now where the experts are saying we got to think about Israeli-style desalination, because this is the Rockies, ice in the Rockies is only going in one direction.
8: Yeah.
11: And until we produce more water somehow with technology, that we may not be able to conserve our way out of it. At the same time, others say there's about 20 families in the Imperial Irrigation District in California that get so much water to grow thirsty crops. Maybe, you know, it's illegal to grow hay in Saudi Arabia for a reason. So maybe we need to rethink farm policy. So it's so complicated.
8: I just want to sneak in one caller really quick here, because he's a recent college graduate. Max in Iowa, just real fast, tell me about how you're reacting to extreme weather and climate change.
16: Yeah, I'm 22, just graduated. And one thing I think a lot of us recent grads are feeling is just a little bit of hopelessness and wondering, is it worth jumping right into a career after school, or dropping everything and trying to travel the world and see places while they are still around? I really would like to visit the island country of Tuvalu, which is projected to go underwater in a couple decades, I believe. So definitely something that is on all of us young people's minds.
8: I'm so glad that you called in, Max. Thank you. And Catherine, I'm just going to give you the last word on that. What would you say to Max?
10: Max, I'm not going to lie. A lot of climate scientists these days are going to Glacier National Park to see the glaciers before they're gone. A colleague of mine took a big group of students to Tuvalu just this year, and I spoke with him on the way back.

0: who's also been speaking with CNN Chief Climate Correspondent Bill Weir. Thanks so much to both of you for joining us.
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0: 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Our technical director is Steve Mork. I'm Jeremy Hobson. I'll talk to you soon.
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7: Welcome to NewsHour from the BBC World Service. I'm Paul Henley. Talks go on into the night in Moscow between President Trump's envoys and Vladimir Putin. Are they any nearer to a realistic peace plan for Ukraine?
8: Donald Trump, just before he dispatched his two envoys to President Putin, said, "We have an idea for peace." But he didn't make it clear what that idea was.
7: We hear from an MP from President Zelensky's party in Kiev. Plus, a dynamic candidate and a bold promise energizing far-right voters in Germany. The US ambassador to Israel visits the West Bank and condemns violence by Jewish settlers.
9: Crime is crime. Terror is terror. When people do it, they should have an expectation that they will have severe consequences for doing it.
7: And the Filipina tennis star becoming a role model in New York. All after this news.
10: Live from NPR News in Washington, I'm Linda Kenyon. The U.S. says it has struck three Iranian oil tankers after Iran threatened U.S. Navy ships. This is the latest exchange of firepower between Iran and the U.S. after the most intense week of strikes in months. NPR's Carrie Khan reports.
11: According to Central Command, U.S. forces hit three Iranian crude oil carriers, one near Iran's vital production facility, Karg Island. The U.S. says Iran had launched missiles toward two U.S. Navy warships patrolling the Strait of Hormuz. CENTCOM said in a statement that a U.S. aircraft carrier and a guided missile destroyer evaded unprovoked Iranian missile attacks. CENTCOM says it then destroyed the oil carriers. One was in waters off Oman. Iran had no immediate comment. Earlier Saturday, an Iranian state news agency said one of its tankers had been hit by U.S. forces. Iran and the United States continue to battle for control over the strait, which is a critical transportation passageway for much of the world's oil and energy supplies. Carrie Khan, NPR News.
10: The CDC says this summer's record-breaking cyclosporiasis season is over, but the number of confirmed cases of the intestinal illness is still climbing. NPR's Yuki Noguchi reports.
12: The cyclospora parasite thrives in warm weather. In the U.S., its season typically runs from May 1st through August. Fueled by a hot summer and a giant outbreak traced to Taylor Farms iceberg lettuce in Mexico, as well as many separate smaller outbreaks, the official case count of the illness has reached more than 18,000 for the year. Because of delays confirming and reporting cases to the CDC, thousands more suspected cases could push the total number higher for another 6 weeks. Already, the 2026 case count has shattered the previous record by nearly tenfold. Yuki Noguchi, NPR News.
10: Wall Street ended an uneven week of economic news with a split finish yesterday. The tech-heavy NASDAQ gained 0.4% for the week, while the Dow slipped about 0.25%. NPR's Stephen Bisaha has details.
1: A hotter-than-expected jobs report Friday showed the U.S. added 162,000 jobs in August. Stock indexes dropped on the news, erasing

0: that's our show for today. Thanks for listening. We'll be back tomorrow. 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

0: surpassed 2 million since last week. It's not just people downloading the app to protest. They're actually using it for their daily navigation.
1: Berger says the challenge now is turning an unexpected viral moment into a permanent comeback for the 30-year-old mapping service. Windsor Johnston, NPR News.
2: Canada says it's set to launch $20 billion in counter tariffs against the United States on Tuesday after President Trump imposed tariffs against Canada last month. Steel and aluminum tariffs will increase by 50%. Paper products such as toilet paper and facial tissue will jump by 25%. Canada's Prime Minister Mark Carney recently said trade talks between the two neighbors could resume if Washington were serious, and he said Washington would stop trying to be so tough. I'm Dan Ronan, NPR News in Washington.
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6: From NPR and WBEZ Chicago, this is Wait, Wait, Don't Tell Me, the NPR News Quiz. I'm your judge and scorekeeper, Alzo Slade, but my friends, they just call me Your Honor. And here's your host at the Rose Music Center in Huber Heights, Ohio, Peter Sagal.
7: Thank you, Alzo. We're going to be talking to America's favorite poet, Maggie Smith. But first, I want to say how delighted we are to be here just outside Dayton, Ohio. And I mean that because between flight delays and cancellations, we almost didn't make it here. It's like Dayton is the birthplace of flight, and they've decided no one else can have it. I recommend that you join us here by phone to play our games. The number is 1-888-WAIT-WAIT. That's 1-888-924-8924. Let's welcome our first listener contestant. Hi, you're on Wait, Wait, Don't Tell Me.
8: Hi, this is Ames from West Orange, New Jersey.
7: West Orange, New Jersey? My native grounds. What do you do there?
8: I'm a public policy lawyer at a think tank in New York City.
7: Oh, wow. So you're coming up with really good ideas to improve society that will never, ever, ever be used.
8: I'm also playing today, hopefully as a surprise, to win for my dad, who's a longtime fan of the show.
7: Oh, really? That's exciting. Was your dad, we've been around for a while, did your dad force you to listen to the show when you were a child?
8: Way back in the Carl Castle days.
7: Yeah, yeah. And so is this your thanks to him for doing that or your revenge?
8: Thank you, and many more.
7: Oh, well, that's great. Well, welcome to the show, Ames. Let me introduce you to our panel this week. First up, she is the brains behind the internet goldmine Depths of Wikipedia. You can follow her on socials at Depths of Wikipedia. It's Annie Rowerda.
8: I do follow you.
7: Next, he's the host of the Coastal Idiots podcast and will be appearing at the Comedy Studio in Cambridge, Massachusetts on September 12th. It's Shane Torres. He's a correspondent for CBS Sunday Morning. It's our old friend, Mo Rocca.
9: Hi, Ames.
8: Hey, Mo.
7: So, Ames, welcome to the show. You're going to start us off with Who's Alzo This Time? Alzo Slade right here is going to read you three quotations from this week's news. Your job, just correctly identify or explain two of them. Do that, you'll win our prize. Any voice from our show you might choose for your voicemail. Are you ready to go?
8: I'm ready.
7: Your first quote, then, is a sign at a bar in Thailand.
10: A
6: Attention soldiers, the beer you deserve is here.
7: The bar put up that sign because what just showed up at a port in Thailand after a record-setting 9 months at sea?
8: Would that be the aircraft carrier Abraham Lincoln?
7: It is the USS Abraham Lincoln. Very good. After an unprecedented deployment, the aircraft carrier just finally made port in Pattaya, Thailand. And let me tell you, there is not a missile on board that can do as much damage as 5,000 sailors who just got their first shore leave in 9 months. We've all seen the stories of deteriorating conditions on the ship. The captain said at this point the boat, quote, looks like a dirty car in a parking lot, unquote. So the sailors on board are excited to try all the amenities Thailand has to offer, like enough food and working restrooms.
9: Boy, that must have been some poopy poop deck. That poor aircraft carrier. I never thought that an aircraft carrier could have it worse than the president it was named for.
7: That's true. Yes.
9: I mean, it's been treated worse.
7: Other than that, Mrs. Lincoln, how was the cruise? There are rules. They can't just go nuts. There are rules for this shore leave. This is true. The sailors are not allowed to go to the red light district in town. Or for some reason, they can't do any jet skiing, right? But they are encouraged to check out the area's museums and religious sites. For example, they can go to the brand new Museum of Prostitution.
10: Why are you looking at me?
7: Did you know this, by the way, that apparently, even though Thailand is known for it, prostitution is actually illegal.
11: Everything's illegal.
9: No, even the King and I, it's illegal to stage a production of the King and I in Thailand.
7: No, really?
9: It's true. That's not funny, it's just interesting.
7: Right.
9: Right.
6: But you can grammatically stage the King and me. That's acceptable.
9: Yeah. That's how you get around it.
7: The worst thing you can do in Thailand is have a bunch of prostitutes perform the King and I.
10: I just think it's so funny to think that the King and I and prostitution are both, like, if they're both in jail.
7: Yeah.
10: They're like, what are you in for? Singing.
9: Yeah. Yeah, and when somebody sings Getting to Know You in prison, yeah, it's not something you want to hear. Getting to know all about you. No, please stay away.
7: Ames, here is your next quote.
6: We are a culture running full tilt toward little metal spikes.
7: That was a New York Times writer talking about how Americans are all suddenly very comfortable voluntarily getting pricked. With what?
8: A vaccine?
7: It's the only thing they're not doing is vaccines. Now that you mention it, but everything else they're getting through what?
8: Shots.
7: Yeah, needles, exactly. Whether it's Botox, wellness, vitamin cocktails, fillers, or simply good old heroin, America loves getting shots now. Celebrities like Gwyneth Paltrow and Harry Styles have led the way by promoting their own wellness injection journeys. You can't argue with the results. Both of them are still alive.
9: I wonder if it's, what celebrity would be the easiest to find a vein on? That's the whole, I'm just wondering, like, because that's the whole challenge, right? Like, it's harder, you don't like needles if it's hard to find a vein.
7: Yeah, well, I think you just need to check the last issue of People magazine with America's most vascular celebrities.
10: I want to go back to the point about the celebrities are, yes, endorsing their own wellness,
7: yes,
10: shots.
7: Yes.
10: So it's like on brand for Gwyneth Paltrow to have like a,
7: yeah,
10: lavender skin shot or,
7: right,
10: whatever. Yeah.
7: Yeah.
10: I want to know the trashy the jelly roll donut cake shot or you know, like somebody I would take a shot. Somebody Ohioans would take a shot.
7: Well, right. All right, Ames, here is your last quote.
6: She inspires a lot of girls because she has 150 careers.
7: That was someone in line at a book signing for a new novel about whom?
8: Oh, my gosh. I'm gonna ask her a hint one more time.
7: Well, she's probably had more than 150 careers, and you can buy her in any of their costumes.
8: Oh, that's definitely Barbie.
7: It is Barbie, yes. Barbie Dreamscape. is an instant number one New York Times bestseller. It's the first Barbie book aimed at young adults, but it has found an audience with lots of regular, lame, old adults. The book tells what happens when Barbie graduates from Barbie school and is not assigned a job, right? So instead of being, say, Dr. Barbie or race car driver Barbie, she's just failure to launch Barbie. And it's a crisis for her because there's no Barbie dream house, but there is a Barbie nightmare apartment with a mouse problem.
12: Hey, Barbie, just keep at it, and soon you'll end up on the panel of Wait, Wait, Don't Tell
7: Me. But apparently people are, like, really into this. They're into Barbie facing real issues. Like, well, she's always had relatable struggles with body image. Like, ladies, don't you hate it when your head pops off? But the thing is, so there's this kind of nostalgia among adults to read about their childhood icons as adults. And so there are other possibilities, like it's finally time for the very depressed caterpillar. On Monday, he ate through one leaf. And on Tuesday, he didn't feel like he could eat anything.
9: The slinky with spinal stenosis. Can't even get down the steps.
7: I'm just imagining a slinky having to use one of those little electric chairs going down the stairway. Oh, yeah, you know.
13: When I was your age.
7: Yeah, I haven't been able to do that for a while.
9: Five little monkeys jumping on the bed. One fell off and died.
14: This is getting real soggy.
7: Yeah. Alza, how did Ames do on our quiz?
14: Ames made his father proud. He got 3 out of 3. Perfect score.
7: Well done, Ames. I hope that pleases your father.
8: Thank you, Peter. Thank you, Eldo, Your Honor.
7: Thank you. Take care. Right now, panel, it's time for you to answer some questions about this week's news. Mo, there's a new dating tactic among young men. They're bragging about it. They say that in order to be hotter and more attractive, they stop doing what?
9: They stop showering.
7: They stop showering. Yeah. That's right, Mo. This is a new trend primarily among young men called pheromone maxing. And the idea, it's genius when you think about it, is if you stop showering, then you can attract people with your natural scent, right? Nothing says mysteriously but powerfully attractive like ripples of scent emanating off you, like heat waves off pavement, right? Dedicated pheromone maxers don't rely merely on their natural musk. They also are learning how to inflate their colorful throat sacs.
12: Can I just say for the listeners at home, there are looks of disgust and dry heaves in the crowd
7: right
12: now.
7: It really
9: is hot enough as it is.
14: But also for the listener at home, it's 90 degrees in here, so everybody's musty.
7: Oh, yeah.
14: Everybody's hooking up tonight.
12: Okay, sounds like a pheromone maxer here.
7: Yeah, the pheromones are thick in the air here at the Rose Music Center.
10: So this pheromone maxing is just not bathing.
7: Yes.
10: Yeah. So is this like when the Uber came out and they're like, it's not taxi, it's ride share? Like they're just kind of,
7: they're
10: selling us something we already have.
7: Exactly.
9: Wow, the USS Abraham, my God, can you imagine?
7: When
9: that port of call must have been crazy. Everyone
10: what a den of lust it must be.

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5: 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I'm Alzo Slade. We're playing this week with Mo Rocca, Annie Rarada, and Shane Torres. And here again is your host at the Rose Music Center in Huber Heights, Ohio, Peter Sagal.
6: Thank you, Alzo. Thank you, everybody. Thank you so much. Right now, it is time for the Wait, Wait, Don't Tell Me Bluff the Listener game. Call 1-888-WAIT-WAIT to play your game in the air. Hi, you're on Wait, Wait, Don't Tell Me.
7: Hi, Peter. This is Alex Urbanek from Peoria, Illinois.
6: Beautiful Peoria. Downstate. What do you do there?
7: I'm actually a freelance software developer, currently looking for more contracts, and spend my time hiking and doing woodworking stuff.
6: Woodworking stuff? Really? That's pretty cool. There might be more of a future in that, because they haven't come up with a chatbot that can do that yet.
7: That's exactly what I've been thinking.
6: Yeah. Well, welcome to the show, Alex. You're going to play our game in which you have to tell truth from fiction. Alzo, what's Alex's topic?
5: Drama at the fruit farm.
6: Who doesn't love going to the fruit farm? Where else can I pay 50% more for apples and have to pick them myself? But this week there was an unusual controversy at the Gravely Family Fruit Farm in the United Kingdom. Our panelists are going to dish about it. Pick the real story and get the waiter of your choice on your voicemail. Are you ready to play?
7: Absolutely.
6: First, let's hear from Shane Torres.
8: The Gravely Fruit Farm Weekly Farmers Market is normally family-friendly, featuring all the beloved farmers market staples, produce, pastries, and a man playing guitar with no amplification. All of that came to a halt last weekend when two rival vendors had a war of words that turned into the British version of the OK Corral shootout, but with fresh produce. Alfie Kane, a mild-mannered baker, accused Andrew Bewley, a pumpkin vendor, of taking his coveted spot in the middle of the market. But the baker wasn't having it. He took a three-day-old baguette, which is the hardest thing known to man, and smashed one of Kane's gourds before storming off. Hours later, the fight elevated when a giant pumpkin flew through the air and smashed the baker's stand. "Taste my orange revenge," yelled Bewley. Kane did not know that Bewley, outside of farming extremely large boards, was also a well-known British war reenactor. Such a serious one that he had a functioning replica catapult in his trailer. Bewley sailed pumpkins through the air with vengeance. Mayhem reigned over the market for close to 3 hours, with other vendors and patrons ducking for cover and building pumpkin bunkers out of what they could find. Finally, authorities showed up to stop the chaos, and for the next week, Gravely Farms has announced a new attraction, the pumpkin catapult. 4 pounds a shot.
6: A food fight at the fruit farm. Your next fruit scoop comes from Annie Rowarda.
9: When Farmer Jim and Mrs. Farmer Jane at the Gravely Fruit Farm finally finished their annual corn maze design, they were ecstatic. They couldn't wait to fly over it in their tiny plane and photograph the design from the sky. Their design was of a proud farmer woman holding two blue ribbon melons. It's based off a real event when Jane won the melon contest last year. So when they flew over the maze in their Cessna, they were shocked at what they saw. She didn't look like a woman with prized melons, the fruit. She looked like a woman with prized melons, the boobs. It was too late to change the corn maze. They could not make it less hot. The press was already there. When they unveiled the aerial photo to the crowd, people were aroused. And I mean shocked when the local reporter, Robert Myers, asked, "So what's this based on?" And Farmer John responded, "My wife." Murmurs of "respect, dude," and "hell yeah" spread across the audience. The fruit farm is now proud of their busty corn woman. And the maze is the most popular one in history, with Royal Air Force planes buzzing over constantly.
6: The corn maze at the Gravely Fruit Farm ends up being unintentionally R-rated. Your last story of a farm fresh frenzy comes from Morocco.
10: A carnival ride in the UK is being pilloried as distasteful over its Titanic-themed ride and slide. The ride at Gravely Fruit Farm takes place inside a replica model of the doomed 1912 liner. During each run, the mechanical stern, emblazoned with the name Titanic, tilts into the air nearly straight up. Riders cling on for dear life before gravity takes its toll and they slide down to a crash mat. You know, just like that scene in the movie where passengers slide down the deck to their deaths. Somebody must have watched that and thought, that looks fun. In fact, visitors do seem to love it. I mean, this ride is no Andrea Snoria. Still, many have taken to the farm's Facebook page to express outrage. So odd to have a children's ride themed around one of the worst tragedies in history, read one message. The farm had apologized, but has stuck with the ride's name. Why? Said the farm's spokesman. We're keeping the memory of the Titanic alive, and we're not making fun of the dead at all. Well, that's what I call a lame excusitania.
6: All right, so something happened at the Gravely Family Fruit Farm in the United Kingdom that got in the news this week. Was it from Shane, a food fight sort of went nuclear in their marketplace? From Annie, was it that the corn maze ended up being somewhat lascivious? Or from Morocco, people are objecting to their new family attraction based on the sinking of the Titanic.
10: Thank you.
6: Which of these do you think is the real story we heard about this family farm?
7: I'm pretty sure I actually saw a video of kids getting flung down a Titanic ride this week. So I'm going to go with Mo.
6: Okay. You're going to pick Mo's story. Well, to bring you the correct answer, please listen to this.
11: We're keeping the memory of Titanic alive, and we're not making fun of the dead at all. I think it's really good that we keep it as Titanic.
6: There you are. That was Will Campbell Gray, the manager of Gravely Fruit Farm, defending the Titanic ride to the BBC. Congratulations, Alex. You got it right. You earned a point for Mo. You've won our prize, the voice of your choice, in your voicemail. Thank you so much for playing with us today.
7: Thank you for having me.
6: Thanks for being with us.
7: Take care.
0: And now the game we call Not My Job. About a decade ago, perhaps for the first time ever, a poem became a viral sensation. Good Bones by Maggie Smith was everywhere. That led to her best-selling memoir, You Could Make This Place Beautiful. Since then, she's written another New York Times bestseller, Dear Writer, Advice for the Creative Life, and she still lives in her hometown in Ohio near Columbus. Maggie Smith, welcome back to Wait, Wait, Don't Tell Me. It's nice to see you again. You joined us remotely when we were in Chicago some years ago.
12: I did.
0: Now we're here in your home turf. And I'm wondering, we're here in Ohio where you live. Are you a local celebrity? Do you get recognized?
12: No. I mean, sometimes.
0: Okay.
12: Yeah, sometimes. Every once in a while, like at the grocery store, at the farmer's market or something, someone will pull me aside and say a little something.
0: Like what?
12: Like, oh, I've been through something similar to what you've been through. Thank you for that book. And then I have to say, I'm sorry. Let me get to the express lane.
0: Please.
12: Yes.
0: So, because the express lane is for people with 12 issues or less.
12: I was going to ask you about that
0: because your poem, the one that became viral and Meryl Streep read that everybody was quoting, Good Bones, was about your divorce, which you wrote about in your memoir. And I've heard that you've become kind of a divorce doula. And that people like come to you and they seek you out because they know you've been through it and that you're wise and seasoned and you have wisdom. Is that the case?
12: Do I seem wise?
0: Well,
12: yeah.
0: You seem relatively wise.
12: I have joked that I've become sort of a divorce whisperer. That like people, when they're going through a thing, will like slide into my DMs. Like people don't slide into my DMs for any kind of like fun reason.
0: Right.
12: It's always like, do you know a good lawyer? Like, how do you sleep at night? Does it get better? I know. Well, I'm a lot of fun at parties.
13: These pickup lines are getting crazier and crazier these days.
12: Sometimes it works.
14: Divorce doula is a kind of fascinating metaphor. I'm just imagining, like, I'm getting a contraction. My water broke. What do I do?
12: Bear down.
0: Yeah. You do a lot of readings.
12: I do.
0: And I have to ask, do you, when you do your readings, do the classic poet reading their own work voice?
12: Oh, God.
0: You know, because I could not stop for death, it kindly stop for me, that one.
12: We call it poet voice.
0: Do you really?
12: Yeah, it has a thing. I really hope I don't, but I worry I do.
0: Really?
12: Yeah. Only because I think I have a certain amount of like natural upspeak where I talk and it sounds like I'm asking a question, but I'm not asking a question. So that would be my version of poet
0: voice.
12: Like
0: the up talk.
12: Up talk. Yeah.
14: And so do I. And many great people do.
12: I love that for us.
0: Yeah. I don't know. Because I could not stop for death, it kindly stopped for me.
12: Right. Doesn't it make it feel contemporary?
13: I think we should do the rest of the show in that voice.
0: Yeah, I think we should. Yeah.
12: I like this.
13: From NPR and WBEZ, Chicago.
15: I'm Alzo Slade.
12: I've ruined this for everyone.
0: So your latest book is called Dear Writer, Encouragement for Wisdom, Encouragement, Exercises for Writing. You've taught writing for a long time.
12: Mm-hmm.
0: And I want to know, as a teacher of writing, I've been one, I've met a lot, what is your philosophy of feedback? Are you brutally honest?
12: Ooh, I'm not.
0: No.
12: No.
0: You do the compliment sandwich type approach. Most of the words are spelled correctly. That's great.
12: There's text on the page.
0: Yeah.
12: That's a great head start. I do think the compliment sandwich is helpful.
0: It really
12: is. And not just in the writing classroom.
0: Oh, in life.
12: No, and just like, you know, with your spouse, with
0: anybody.
12: Your children, anybody, your colleagues. No, I'm a questioner.
0: All right.
12: So instead of like concrete feedback, I'm like, I would like to know more about this. Can you tell me more about X?
0: Whoever told you could do this?
12: Who the hell do you think you are?
0: That's a good one. That's a great one.
12: Yes.
16: Why did you think you could waste my time?
14: You guys, there is a literacy crisis. I think we can encourage writing poetry even if it's bad.
0: And this is a question. I know this happened to me. This happened to me. This happened to me as a teacher. I'm sure it's happened to you. What do you do when someone who it means the best and is going to do anything you ask is going to work hard, but they clearly have no talent for it? What do you do?
12: say I've never had a student with zero talent.
17: Really?
12: I just don't think that is it, that's a thing.
13: Oh, I thought that's what you told them. I was like, oh, my God.
12: You're the first.
15: Yeah, exactly. Look, I've seen a lot of garbage in my day.
17: But you.
12: You are a no-talent.
17: We are here near your home in Ohio. You've lived here your whole life.
12: I have.
17: Is Ohio poetic? Does it inspire your work?
12: Is Ohio poetic, folks? Is Ohio poetic?
13: Peter, you're about to get jumped in the parking lot.
12: Ohio is incredibly poetic. We have amazing poets from Ohio. We have great musicians and songwriters from right here in Dayton, like Bob Pollard and Kim Deal.
17: Yeah. They know what they do. You know, I don't know if you heard the news, but speaking of Ohioans,
12: yes,
17: Travis and Taylor bought in. They got themselves a place up in Cleveland.
12: Yeah.
17: Have you considered maybe writing a poem of welcome to Ohio?
12: I haven't thought of that, no.
17: Yeah.
12: No.
18: Well,
17: maybe we can come up with one right now.
12: Like a limerick?
17: Yeah, well, yeah, for example. I ask for professional interest. Have you ever written a limerick?
12: No, I have not. I'm not very good at, like, occasional poems. Like, I have to have an idea that comes to me.
17: Really?
12: Fortunately.
10: And how are you with rhyming?
12: Poor.
17: So we couldn't, for example, you couldn't, like, improvise a poem right now?
12: No.
17: No. Mm. Not
12: I mean, I could, but
17: well,
12: I mean, I'm not going to.
17: Right.
15: Well, I think we would all love to hear you try.
14: Roses are red.
17: Well, Maggie Smith, it's great to have you back on our show. And this time, we have invited you here to play a game we're calling...
13: Oh, no, it's the inverted stomp face breaker.
17: So we assume you could win a poetry slam, so we thought we'd ask you about body slams. Answer two to three questions about wrestling moves. You'll win our prize. One of our listeners, Alza, who is Maggie Smith playing for?
13: Melissa Groveman of Dayton, Ohio.
17: Here's your first question. The WWE's Santino Marella had a nearly unstoppable finishing move called the Cobra. What is the Cobra? Was it A, he'd wait until his opponent wasn't looking and then bite him in the ankle? B, he'd use a snake charmer's flute to hypnotize his opponent. Or C, he'd put a snake sock puppet on his arm, which would become sentient and bite his opponent on the neck.
12: I really want it to be B.
17: You want it to be
12: but
17: B,
12: but I'm
17: going to
12: go with C.
17: Okay, the sock puppet.
12: Yes.
17: That's right.
12: Okay.
17: Marella first introduced the Cobra sock puppet in a match against Mick Foley, who had his own fighting sock puppet, Mr. Socko. That was very good. You still have two more. Here we go.
12: Okay.
17: It's common to see foreign objects enter a wrestling ring, like your folding chairs, the occasional ladder. In 2022, Brock Lesnar raised the bar when he won a match by using what? A tractor, B, a jackhammer, or C, 25,000 M&M candies. They're like an A.
12: I'm going to go with tractor.
17: You're right. It was a tractor. He drove in a tractor and he used it to lift up the whole ring, spilling his opponent out on the ground. Last question. Wrestling is huge in Japan, and if you don't want to watch the typical wrestling match, you can enjoy which of these? A, big kaiju wrestling, where the ring is filled with a miniature cityscape and the wrestlers are all dressed as giant monsters. B, zen wrestling, in which the two combatants meditate in order to see who can achieve inner peace first. Or C, quote, American wrestling, in which the opponents shoot at each other with toy guns.
12: Godzilla cityscape.
17: You're right. Kaiju wrestling. They love it there. I would pay to see that. Now I would be excited about.
18: Sick.
17: Also, how did Maggie Smith do in our quiz?
13: Maggie Smith, you did great. 3 out of 3. Perfect score.
17: There she is. Well done. Maggie Smith.
0: Smith is an award-winning poet. His newest book, Dear Writer, is available now in paperback. She's also the co-host of the podcast, You Could Make This Beautiful, with our very own Faith Saley. Maggie Smith, thank you so much for joining us again on Wait, Wait, Don't Tell Me.
18: Thank you.
0: Give it up for Maggie Smith, everybody. $200 takeoff first. Ask Nelson to suplex reverse. Worried look on the face of the ringside nurse at one. In just a minute, Alzo has a wacky solution for anyone feeling burned out at work. That's in our Listener Limerick Challenge. Call 1-888-WAIT-WAIT to join us on the air. We'll be back in a minute with more of Wait, Wait, Don't Tell Me from NPR.
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5: 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From NPR and WBEZ Chicago, this is Wait, Wait, Don't Tell Me, the NPR News Quiz. I'm Alzo Slade. We're playing this week with Mo Rocca, Shane Torres, and Annie Rarada. And here again is your host at the Rose Music Center in Huber Heights, Ohio, Peter Sagal.
0: Thank you, Alzo. Thank you, everybody. Minute, Alzo gets crowned as this year's U.S. Limerick Laureate. It's our Listener Limerick Challenge. If you'd like to play, give us a call at 1-888-WAIT-WAIT. That's 1-888-924-8924. Right now, panel, it's time for more from this week's news. Shane, this week, former Congressman George Santos, the first person ever to be expelled from Congress without being convicted of a crime, achieved another honor. He received the prediction market Kalshi's. First ever what?
23: He was banned, right?
0: Right, the first ever lifetime ban. Santos had tweeted that he was looking forward to attending the State of the Union speech, which drove up the odds on Kalshi that he would, and then he himself bet that he wouldn't attend, didn't attend, and he won $17,000. Coincidence, the same day he was banned for life, a man named Serge Gantos won $20,000 by betting that would happen.
24: Would you like to hear my George Santos story?
0: Please.
24: Not great, but I have an ex-boyfriend with whom I am on pretty good terms, and he bought me a cameo for my birthday from George Santos, because George Santos announced, For one and one time only, I will be doing cameos where I say a message to you, and it will never happen again. And because he is a perhaps pathological liar, I'm no psychologist, he has done it again and again and again and has lowered the price over and over. So it's a lot less special now. But I do have one, a personalized birthday message from him.
6: What does he say?
24: Happy birthday, Annie.
6: That's it?
24: That's
13: deep.
6: Yeah.
24: Yeah. Well, do you think it was worth $400?
13: Oh, no.
15: You know where he put it? Couching.
6: Yeah. A lifetime ban, of course, doesn't mean much to a man who would fake his own death to get out of an awkward conversation, right?
15: Yeah. This guy's a load.
6: His next plan is
24: he should do Amway.
6: Yeah. He's going to sell.
15: Yeah, really, like... Yeah, because so like you know when you see somebody driving like a pink Mary Kay Cadillac, and you're like, that's a sociopath behind the wheel.
6: His next plan is to sell boy bands to small towns in the Midwest. Annie, this week Dyson announced their newest high-tech cleaning innovation. For just $500, you can now buy a state-of-the-art AI-powered camera-equipped what?
24: Guessing here, vacuum.
6: No, they make a lot of those. This is a new product for them.
24: Wall cleaner.
6: I'll give you a hint.
24: No. Washing machine. Sorry.
6: It flosses, too.
24: Oh, toothbrush.
6: A toothbrush.
24: An AI toothbrush?
6: A $500 AI toothbrush. Dyson's new camera jet.
24: This makes me feel like the very depressed caterpillar.
6: Really?
24: Why would you need that?
13: I mean, you spent $400 on a Santos birthday.
24: I didn't.
15: You and your ex break up because he was a foolish spender?
24: Yeah, no, it was complicated.
6: Dyson's new camera jet toothbrush costs $500, uses AI to floss for you as you brush, and connects to your phone so you can live stream the cleaning as it's happening from inside your mouth, right? It has a variety of useful attachments, but even at that price, it does not come with anyone who would actually want to watch a live stream of the inside of your mouth. But this toothbrush is not just for making the grossest home movies ever. Dyson says that, quote, the CameraJet's Gap optical targeting system analyzes 28 live images per second to identify and target gaps between teeth in real time, unquote, which it then attacks with targeted jets of water.
15: How lazy are you going to get? You got to hire a toothbrush to... Like, you're already there. Just do it. It's crazy. What are we doing with this? Like, what a useless invention.
1: Welcome to America.
6: Yeah.
15: I know where I'm at.

0: coming up, it's Lightning Fill in the Blank, but first it's the game where you have to listen for the rhyme. If you'd like to play on air, call to leave a message at 1-888-WAIT-WAIT. That's 1-888-924-8924. You can see us most weeks at the Studebaker Theater in downtown Chicago, or catch us on the road. We'll be in Omaha, Nebraska on September 24th, and in Kalamazoo, Michigan on October 22nd. For tickets and information to all our live events, go to nprpresents.org. Hi, you're on Wait, Wait, Don't Tell Me.
1: Hi, this is Megan calling from Boyertown, PA.
0: Boyertown, PA. Okay, I assume you mean Pennsylvania.
1: Yes, Pennsylvania.
0: Where is that?
1: It is southeastern Pennsylvania, between Allentown and Philadelphia.
0: Okay, great. What do you do there?
1: I am a healthcare IT analyst and a mom of three.
0: Oh, really? And how's that going?
1: It's going.
0: It's going. Are you happy to have them back at school?
1: Oh, yes. It's like Christmas in September.
0: Yeah. Well, Megan, welcome to the show. Alzo Slate is going to perform for you three news-related limericks with the last word or phrase missing from each. If you can fill in that last word or phrase correctly, and two of the limericks will be a winner. Here is your first limerick.
2: My old meaningless job had me down. Now I'm wearing an upside-down frown. My red nose and big shoes help me kick off those blues. I have a new lease on life as a...
1: clown.
0: As a clown, yes. The Wall Street Journal reports that an increasingly popular solution to career burnout is to go to clown school. They were inspired, people who do this, by one of the first people to think they were losing their mind at work and decided to try clowning. That's how we got Pennywise. People say the physicality and playfulness of clown school allows them to explore their feelings and take themselves less seriously. That's true. I just found out my doctor was secretly also a clown, and I have stopped taking him seriously.
3: I was in Edinburgh at the Fringe Festival, and I housed with a bunch of clowns.
0: Oof.
3: Five of them. Oh, my God. It is the most endless sea of riffing you have ever seen. They are always, like, playing. Like, I would be up making eggs, and it was the longest morning of my life every day. You can't just sit and do something. Everything is a tool or a toy for these people. So, like, oh, your wooden spoon is also a microphone, and you're the egg DJ. This is not a good riff.
4: You're the egg DJ. Yeah. Tell me more about
3: but
4: that.
3: But also, Richard Kind lived with us for 3 days.
0: Oh, wow.
3: Yeah, so... I came down the stairs, and I just heard him go, "Who's up?" And he was there in a gray towel, and that's a big moment for me.
0: Huh? Sure.
3: Yeah.
0: All right, here is your next limerick.
2: The petting zoo's goats just had babies. I'll back off, though, because cuddles might slay me. If they nibble or bite, they'll snuff out my light. It turns out the goats all have...
1: rabies?
0: Rabies, yes! You can applaud. Three adorable baby goats at the Farm Adventures Petting Zoo in North Carolina tested positive for rabies. Maybe more petting zoos should have a sick animal wild card. We do things a little differently here. One of these llamas has Ebola. Megan, here is your last limerick.
2: If I want my whole home to stay purdy, I need space where my clutter can't hurt me. This room takes the heat so my house can stay neat. It's a zone I allow to stay...
1: dirty.
0: Dirty, that's right. According to organization experts, having a dirty zone or a designated messy area of your home can prevent clutter and mess from taking over the whole house. You're basically fighting a land war with your own clutter, and you have to make some sacrifices. Surrender the hallway closet in order to have strategic control of the living room. But this makes sense if you think about it, right? Like, instead of trying to keep your whole house clean all the time, just throw the stuff in, like, one place, and the rest of the house can be clean.
5: But that's, like, that really is, I don't know, that's
0: don't
5: a
0: know?
5: Slippery slope, you know?
4: Yeah.
5: Like, that's like, you know, like, people have a junk drawer
0: yeah.
5: or whatever, and then you're going to, like, make it a closet.
0: Make it a junk room.
5: Yeah, like, this is not good.
0: Yeah.
5: This is one...
0: It's a creeping...
5: Yeah, it's going to get bigger and bigger. It's
0: yeah.
5: They're like, it started off with like, oh, I don't know where all of these, what all these keys fit to. I'll just put them in this drawer. And then
0: right.
5: before you know it, you have 80 cats.
0: Like that. Also, how did Megan do in our quiz?
2: Megan did great. She got 3 out of 3. Perfect score.
0: Congratulations, Megan. That was well done.
1: Thank you. Thank you so much.
0: Take care.

0: Now it's on to our final game, Lightning Fill in the Blank. Each of our players will have 60 seconds in which to answer as many fill in the blank questions as they can. Each correct answer is now worth 2 points. Alzo, can you give us the score?
1: Of course. Shane and Annie are tied at 2 with Mo having the lead at 3.
0: All right. So, Shane and Annie are tied for second. I'm going to pick Shane to go first arbitrarily. Here we go. The clock will start when I begin your first question, fill in the blank. On Tuesday, the U.S. carried out more strikes against targets in blank.
2: Iran.
0: Right. On Monday, the Supreme Court ruled that construction of the new White House blank could proceed.
2: Ballroom.
0: Right. This week, election officials said they have no time to comply with Trump's proposed rules for mail-in blanking.
2: Voting.
0: Right. On Wednesday, golf superstar blank took a plea deal in his DUI case.
2: Tiger Woods.
0: Right. This week, CNN has apologized for accompanying coverage of the death of Dolly Parton with a photo of blank.
2: Oh, God. Loretta Lynn?
0: No, a Dolly Parton impersonator.
2: Oh.
0: On Tuesday, a 91-year-old man named Dale Saunders became the oldest person to hike the blank.
2: Everest?
0: No, the Appalachian Trail. On Monday, Tim Cook had his last day as the CEO of blank.
2: Apple.
0: Right. This week, police in Indiana, responding to worried reports of two lions wandering the city, launched a full-scale investigation and found blank.
2: Lions?
0: No, two pigs that people kept mistaking for lions.
2: Oh, Jesus.
0: Though no nearby zoos have reported any missing lions, police took the report seriously and launched a high-tech search utilizing both drones and thermal imaging cameras. In the end, officers were able to put the public's mind at ease, saying, quote, there's nothing to worry about. It's not a lion. It's just a pig whose mouth is covered in blood. How did Shane do in our quiz?
1: He got 5 right for 10 more points, giving him a total of 12.
0: All right. Annie, you're up next. Here we go. Fill in the blank. On Monday, the UN said that 4,500 people are still unaccounted for after the blanks in China and Nepal.
3: Floods?
0: Right. This week, Dwayne Davis was found guilty of ordering the 1996 murder of rapper blank.
3: Tupac.
0: Tupac, yes. On Wednesday, the U.S. Mint began selling $1 coins with blank's portrait on them.
3: Trump?
0: Yes. How did you know? This week, a Russian television station aired a congressional election debate, even though all 6 candidates blanked.
3: Died.
0: No, did not show up for the debate. On Monday, soccer superstar blank announced he was retiring
3: Messi.
0: From Argentina's national team. Yes, Messi. According to a new study, blank drugs may increase hair loss in men.
3: A GLP-1?
0: Right. This week, a debate has risen over whether a hiker in New Jersey took a photo of Bigfoot or if it's just blank.
3: A pig.
0: No. A chubby, naked old guy in a bog.
3: That was what I was going to say.
0: I know. The figure in the photo that the hiker took in her iPhone camera was hairy and stooped with a prominent gut. People who believe that it's a cryptid are calling it the Syracuse figure.
2: Ooh.
0: Which is a phrase you really don't want to catch on. Yes, personality's a 10, but he's got a real Syracuse figure.
4: It's better than a Utica butt.
2: Yes.
0: Also, how did Annie do in our quiz?
1: She got 5 right for 10 more points. Total of 12. She's tied with Shane.
0: Right then, how many does Mo need to win?
1: Mo, you need 5 to win, buddy.
0: Mo, this is for the game, fill in the blank. According to a new poll, only 14% of people are in favor of renaming Lake Ontario blank.
4: Lake America.
0: Right, on Monday, a new study found that up to 25% of football players may end up being diagnosed with blank.
4: CTE.
0: Right, on Thursday, feminist icon blank passed away at the age of 92.
4: Gloria Steinem.
0: Right, this week, Reese Witherspoon revealed that she was once made the foreman of a jury because the other jurors blank.
4: Thought that she had gone to law school because of her Legally Blonde character?
0: That's exactly right.
4: Wow.
0: Convincing performance. On Monday, paleontologists in Africa announced the discovery of another new blank.
4: Dinosaur?
0: Yes. This week, a woman in Virginia having a dream about nuzzling with a cute mouse woke up to find blank.
4: That she was nuzzling with a cute mouse.
0: No, that she woke up with a bat in her mouth. Apparently, after somehow getting into her bedroom, the bat thought her mouth looked like a nice cave and headed on in. Thankfully, after she woke up, her husband caught the bat. Great job. You couldn't have caught the bat before it flew into your wife's mouth. Also, did Mo do well enough to win?
1: Yes, he got 5 right for 10 more points, total of 13. With his chest hairs out, he is the winner.
4: Thank you so much. No pictures, please.
0: Coming up, our panelists predict, now that we're all fans of needles, what's the next scary thing that we'll all come to love? But first, let me tell you that support for NPR comes from NPR stations and BritBox, streaming British TV, including the new adaptation of Agatha Christie's detective duo, Tommy and Tuppence, and the new season of Ludwig, starring David Mitchell as the puzzle master turned crime solver, streaming soon at BritBox.com. 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Philip Godica writes our limericks. Our public address announcer is Paul Friedman. Our ops manager is Jasira Vardak. Thanks to the staff and crew here at the Rose Music Center, and special thanks to Luke Dennis and everyone at WYSO. Jay Litterman composed our theme. Our program is produced by Jennifer Mills, Miles Dornbos, and Lillian King. Special thanks this week to Vinnie Thomas and Peter Gross and Janie Hoffman and Dom Banas. Peter Gwynn is our Simon Call Peter. Emma Choi is our vibe curator. Technical direction is from Lorna White. Our CFO is Colin Miller. Our production manager is Robert Newhouse. Our senior producer is Ian Chillog. And the executive producer, Wait, Wait, Don't Tell Me, is Mike Danforth. Now, panel, what scary thing will we love next? Shane Torres.
5: When people leave conversations, we will soon be giving catchphrases as we exit, like OH.
0: You suck up. Annie Rowarda.
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0: And Mo Rocca.
4: The original wellness remedy, leeches.
1: And if any of that happens, panel, we'll tell you about it on Wait, Wait, Don't Tell Me.
0: Thank you, Alzo Slade. Thanks also to Shane Torres, Mo Rocca, and Andy Rowarda. Thanks to our fabulous audience here at the Rose Music Center. In beautiful Central Ohio. Thanks to all of you for listening, wherever you may be. I'm Peter Sagal. We'll see you next week.

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In contrast to the Womack sisters' impeccable harmonies, I give you Margaret Glaspie's voice, ringingly alone, as her piece is interrupted by a former lover who suddenly appears at the end of her driveway.

0: petty.
1: That line, I'm slamming doors you leave open, and I'm hoping you're feeling it. Oh, boy, that really kills me. Both Glaspie and the Womack sisters are women who've been put to the test by men who resist understanding their pain and their power. They know that relationships are a lot more complicated than victim and victimizer, and use their work to untangle these snarled dynamics to better understand and explain themselves to us.
2: 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Coming up, we'll hear from saxophonist Ravi Coltrane, son of jazz great John Coltrane. 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
1: 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It consistently comes to WSKG until you say stop. This steady stream of income sustains the local, national, and global news coverage you hear every day. 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
2: Are you looking for a political show that gets you out of your comfort zone? On Left, Right, and Center, we talk about the biggest issues of the day without a screaming match breaking out. And we get you out of your political bubble. I'm David Green. Hope you join us every week and get curious about the other side of the debate. It's all on KCRW's Left, Right, and Center.
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4: Next time on Climate One, we love our big, big cars in America, but in other parts of the world, many people get around on small two- and three-wheelers. And as those shift to electric power, it's starting to put a dent in oil use.
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6: This is Fresh Air Weekend. I'm Tanya Mosley. Terry has our next interview. Here she is.
7: The jazz saxophonist and composer John Coltrane was born 100 years ago. The centennial is September 23rd, and the celebration includes concerts, album reissues, and a new book of Coltrane photos edited by my guest, Ravi Coltrane, the son of John and Alice Coltrane. Ravi is a highly regarded tenor saxophone player and composer who was recorded as a leader and in other bands. The book is titled Coltrane, the Definitive Visual Celebration of the Legend, and it includes an introduction by Ravi and several essays, including ones by Patti Smith, Carlos Santana, Kareem Abdul-Jabbar, and Phil Lesh. The Coltrane family is organizing some of the centennial events and overseeing the estates of Ravi's parents, John and Alice Coltrane. John Coltrane is one of the most influential musicians in the history of jazz. He was famous for his early recordings in Miles Davis's band, his transcendent ballads from the Great American Songbook, his modal music, his spiritual music, for popularizing the soprano saxophone in jazz with his recording of My Favorite Things, and for avant-garde free jazz like no one had heard before. To quote what the late jazz critic Francis Davis wrote in the New York Times, full disclosure, Francis was my husband. Coltrane has come to stand for a disciplined mindset, a desire for spiritual ecstasy, a vision of music as ritual and of performance as a holy rite. That's R-I-T-E. Depending on what a listener wants from it, Coltrane's music is a cry for black liberation, the soundtrack of a spiritual quest, a backdrop for tripping, or the next evolutionary step for jazz after bebop. Unquote. Alice Coltrane, Robbie's mother, was a pianist and harpist who played on John's final albums, recorded many albums under her own name, turned to Vedanta spirituality, and founded an ashram in L.A. Ravi Coltrane, welcome to Fresh Air. Congratulations on the book. I want to start with something from your father's ballads album, because I just think that album is gorgeous and so beautiful that it sounds a little spiritual to me, because it sounds kind of transcendent.
8: Yes, so where absolutely.
7: Where do you see this album's fitting into your father's body of work before we hear a song from it?
8: Well, first of all, thank you, Terry, for the invitation. It's an honor and pleasure to be speaking with you
7: today. It's a pleasure to have you.
8: And yes, I think that album, it really displays his tone, his sound. And I think that the fact that all of the songs are very beautiful, his interpretation of them sonically, I mean, mean, I think that's really where the record really gets its power from. His tone alone, you won't hear a tenor saxophone sound quite this beautiful on any recording. It's something to marvel at.
7: It has this uplift to it. I don't mean that it's uplifting, but his tone always sounds like it's kind of rising.
8: Yes, it carries us. It carries the listener, really.
7: So let's hear You Don't Know What Love Is from John Coltrane's Ballads album.

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8: Welcome to Left, Right, and Center. I'm Susan Davis, in for David Green. Americans are angry about data centers. They don't want them near their homes. They don't want them driving up utility bills. And they say they won't vote for politicians who support them. President